0: that the Democrats are prioritizing black voters, a reliable and influential voting bloc for the party. South Carolina's allies say the party should signal that it's serious about making an investment in the South. The Democratic National Committee's Rules and Bylaws Committee also considered Nevada because of its diverse voters. Ultimately, members raised concerns about Nevada's ability to process results quickly. It was given the second date on the calendar, followed by New Hampshire, New Mexico, Michigan, and Virginia. Maham Javed, NPR News.
1: A slate of popular peptide therapies has won the backing of a key advisory panel to the federal government. It's a step that could eventually open up broader access to the experimental drugs, NPR's Will Stone reports.
2: The panel of advisors recommended the Food and Drug Administration reclassify almost all of the compounds under consideration so that specialized pharmacies in the U.S. could begin offering them. The outcome represents a win for Health Secretary Robert F. Kennedy Jr., who has publicly supported peptide therapies, and the broader wellness and longevity industry, which stands to profit substantially. The yes votes run counter to the FDA's own position. Scientists repeatedly cautioned there was limited data on safety and efficacy in humans. These peptides are not approved drugs. They are promoted widely online for uses like injury recovery, muscle growth, and more. The final decision is up to the FDA, which typically follows the panel's recommendations. Will Stone, NPR News.
1: SpaceX's Starship rocket has blasted off on another test flight, this time carrying 20 of the most advanced Starlink communication satellites. The launch came a week after a last-second abort. It's the 13th flight of the world's biggest and most powerful rocket. NASA is counting on Starship as a lunar lander for the Artemis Moon program. This is NPR News from Washington. Ford is recalling more than 500,000 Broncos because of a wiring harness in the engine compartment can short-circuit and increase the risk of fire. Ford says more than 560,000 Ford Broncos from model years 2021 to 2026 are included in the recall. The automaker estimates that around 1% of those vehicles have the wiring harness defect. A council stacked with allies of President Trump is poised to weaken protections for historical sites. NPR's Rachel Treisman reports the council argues that the current process causes confusion and delays.
3: The law currently requires a thorough review process for any federal projects that could affect historic sites. But an advisory council made up mostly of Trump appointees is taking steps to rewrite it. The new wording would likely eliminate hurdles for federal projects like Trump's proposed arch near D.C. But experts like Greg Werkheiser of the law firm Cultural Heritage Partners say it would endanger historic sites all across the U.S.
4: The more we cut and gut those laws, the more history we lose, the more character we lose as a nation.
3: Any changes will likely be challenged in court. Rachel Treisman, NPR News.
1: Archaeologists in the ancient city of Pompeii have unveiled the frescoed ceiling of a banquet hall featuring detailed images of Greek mythology. The archaeological park used an innovative method to reconstruct the vaulted ceilings. Experts created a curved support structure to place the fragments in the design that replicates the original shape of the vault. As new fragments of frescoes are found and restored, they can be added to the scene. You're listening to NPR News from Washington.
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6: From the Center for Investigative Reporting and PRX, this is Reveal. I'm Al Ledson.
7: What does FTX stand for?
8: Oh, God. Futures Exchange. The F and the T both from the word futures.
6: That's FTX founder Sam Bankman-Fried in an interview with Reveal's Jonathan Jones. Sam started the crypto exchange in 2019 and watched it turn into a huge success.
9: They call him the JP Morgan of crypto, right?
10: Yeah, the Michael Jordan of crypto, if you will.
6: By 2022, millions of customers were trading billions of dollars in crypto through FTX. But behind the scenes, people who worked for Sam were seeing signs of trouble.
11: Did you have moments where you felt he played a little too loose with the rules?
12: Probably. Yeah. I mean, I think it was, wow, we're moving really fast.
6: In November of 2022, word got out that billions of dollars were missing. Investors panicked and started pulling out their money.
8: On the 7th, we had $4 billion of net customer withdrawals. So like 40 times as much as we'd ever seen in a day before.
6: Within days, the company imploded, triggering criminal investigations, global chaos, and customers around the world losing access to their money. As Sam's empire crumbled, his inner circle turned on him, and he decided to hand the company over to a new CEO, John Ray.
13: Ray, who previously oversaw the bankruptcy of Enron, said, quote, "Never in my career have I seen such a complete failure of corporate controls."
6: FTX's new CEO declared bankruptcy, launching a legal process that would determine the future of the company, how much customers would get back, and whether some would be left out entirely. This part of the FTX story has largely gone untold. The spotlight has always focused mostly on Sam Bankman-Fried, and much less attention has been paid to what happened to FTX after Sam's arrest and to the billions of dollars owed to FTX customers. Under bankruptcy, companies have a responsibility to their creditors to, in essence, act in their best interests. But in the case of FTX, some creditors say that didn't happen. And they accuse John Ray, FTX's new CEO, and Sullivan and Cromwell, the law firm running the bankruptcy, of making choices that did the opposite. Ultimately, these concerns would play out in a bankruptcy court. This week, we're bringing back part two of our investigation into the FTX collapse, updated for this rebroadcast, where we unspool what's become one of the most expensive bankruptcies in history.
14: The committee will come to order. This hearing is entitled Investigating the Collapse of FTX Part 1.
6: Reveals Jonathan Jones picks up the story on December 13th, 2022, a month after FTX filed for bankruptcy when Congress held its first hearing into the collapse.
14: First, I'd like to welcome Mr. John Ray III, who has been appointed CEO of FTX to oversee its bankruptcy.
11: That's Representative Maxine Waters, the Democratic chair of the House Financial Services Committee. As she begins, Sam Bankman-Fried is nowhere to be found. The night before, he'd been arrested in the Bahamas.
14: He was scheduled to testify under oath before this committee today. Unfortunately, the timing of his arrest denies the public the opportunity to get the answers they deserve.
11: The congressional hearing goes on without Sam, with John Ray alone taking the mic.
15: This is really old-fashioned embezzlement. This is just taking money from customers and using it for your own purpose. Not sophisticated at all.
11: Ray portrays FTX as a catastrophic failure in leadership.
15: We're in many respects starting from near zero in terms of the corporate infrastructure and record keeping that one would expect in a multi-billion dollar corporation.
12: For someone to come in and say, you guys were completely disorganized, you didn't have any records. No, we had records. You disagree and you're allowed your opinion. But the way you went about it in such a public frame and you didn't talk with the people who used it and why we used it, the part was very insulting.
11: Caroline Papadopoulos was controller of FTX US, running a team of accountants when the company went down. She was no Sam loyalist. She told me she only felt comfortable staying on post-collapse once she found out Sam would no longer be CEO. But watching the congressional testimony, what she's hearing from the new CEO bothers her.
15: I've just never seen an utter lack of record keeping. Absolutely no internal controls whatsoever.
11: When you hear that, what goes through your mind?
12: How dare you? I mean, only from the standpoint of I'm an ex-auditor. I do know a thing or two about controls. And he had no ability to understand what was going on because he had truly just taken over.
11: Sam had prepared a statement he was going to read to Congress. It's leaked and published in Forbes the day of the hearing. In it, he paints a different picture than John Ray. Sam begins with a flippant apology. I effed up. He then quickly turns to blaming others. At one point, he makes a sarcastic jab at fees the law firm Sullivan and Cromwell charged FTX, saying they have, quote, done a good job of making sure they were wired $4 million. He argues that FTX's new leadership, John Ray and Sullivan and Cromwell, had rushed the company into bankruptcy. Sam's leaked testimony marks the beginning of a battle over the story of FTX that continues today. On the one side, Sam, claiming bankruptcy wasn't necessary. On the other, the FTX estate, now helmed by John Ray and Sullivan and Cromwell, arguing that a court-approved bankruptcy was the only way to preserve what was left of FTX. Once the bankruptcy is underway, tens of thousands of customers begin filing claims, officially registering as creditors in hopes of getting their money back. People like Tarek Marad, a Canadian FTX customer who had hundreds of thousands on the exchange.
16: FTX wasn't supposed to be part of the risk. The risk was the investments you choose to invest in, not the platform you choose to invest in.
11: As Tarek starts to piece together what happened to his money, he feels betrayed, mostly by Sam Bankman-Fried.
16: Customer funds are customer funds. So if I want it, he has to have the ability to return it. They're not his funds.
11: And for most FTX customers, it was unclear when or if they get that money back. And that's where claims buyers come in. Claims buyers swoop in after a company goes under and offer cash to customers like Tarek who've lost money. Sometimes it's as little as pennies on the dollar. For customers, it's a way to guarantee they'll get something back. For claims buyers, they're betting that the bankruptcy will recover more than they paid, and they'll make a profit, sometimes a huge profit.
17: They literally are vultures. Like, and I guess I'm one, so I don't want to like act like I'm holier than thou.
11: Thomas Brazil is a claims buyer who specializes in crypto bankruptcies.
17: It became a bonanza. You know, the entire docket in FTX for customer account claims. And so it's up there with Lehman and Madoff and Enron. There were, you know, billions of dollars of claims.
11: John Ray told Congress that his job was to recover as many of those billions as possible.
18: Our overarching objective is to maximize value for FTX customers and creditors so that we can mitigate to the greatest extent possible the harm suffered by so many.
11: But Ray also said at that hearing that he was pessimistic about that happening and that most of FTX's investments may be worth a fraction of what was paid for them. Thomas Brazil, the crypto claims buyer, told us he ran into John Ray at an industry event in New York. He says he floated the idea that parts of FTX's portfolio of startup investments could still be very valuable.
17: I said, John, you know, like, I didn't think of this whole venture portfolio that could work out to be 100. He said, oh, no, all the stuff's dog Thomas, dog.
11: We were unable to independently verify that John Ray ever said those words. And when we asked him, the FTX estate responded, describing Brazil's characterization of the conversation as patently false. They acknowledge that John Ray has indeed expressed skepticism about some of the company's investments, and that over time, he's been proven right. Many deals, they added, were made with virtually no due diligence, a point backed up by an independent examiner. Brazil says that after speaking with Ray, he began to suspect that the bankruptcy team would try to make it harder for some customers to get paid.
17: It's like an aggressive tactic, like try to exclude people from the bankruptcy because they don't do the paperwork right, set up artificial deadlines, stuff like that.
11: Some customers would come to believe that too, and they filed objections along those lines. The FTX estate rejects this claim, saying the process followed routine, court-approved procedures. But it wasn't necessarily routine for the vast majority of FTX customers who were outside the United States.
17: Think about it. If you're an international creditor, you have tax forms you've never seen. You've got everything in English. What if you're Finnish? What if you're Dutch? What if you're Chinese and you don't, it's not your first language? If you're not from America and you're getting all these court documents that look very official and they have all the federal district of bankruptcy seals and stuff on it, it looks kind of scary.
19: I'm Italian, and as you can hear, I have this very exotic English. So for me, all this legal language was really, I couldn't understand anything.
11: Lydia Favaria was one of those international customers who now had to play by unfamiliar rules written in foreign legalese.
19: We didn't choose this legal system, but our assets were seized. And I find this, yeah, shocking.
11: Under that system, Lydia was classified in one of the bottom tiers of customers. Her claim was worth under $50,000, but she told us it was everything she had. She spiraled. Until she stumbled across a community of fellow FTX creditors online, on Twitter threads and then in Telegram chats. These creditors had lost millions, and they were growing increasingly uneasy about how much money they might get back. In a bankruptcy court filing in mid-January 2023, John Ray referred to the company as a dumpster fire.

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1: First began to focus on the law firm in line to lead the bankruptcy, Sullivan & Cromwell. The firm had advised FTX for years before the collapse and played a central role in its final days. Now, a judge would decide if Sullivan and Cromwell could be the lawyers overseeing the bankruptcy. To critics, including a bipartisan group of U.S. senators, this looked like a potential conflict of interest. As part of the approval process, in December 2022, Sullivan and Cromwell filed disclosure statements, laying out its connections to FTX. The next step was an approval hearing in late January 2023.
2: Thank you, Your Honor. For the record, Juliet Sarkisian on behalf of the U.S. trustee.
1: The watchdog agency that oversees bankruptcies had filed an objection. It wrote that Sullivan and Cromwell's original disclosure statements were wholly insufficient to determine whether the firm had conflicts of interest, and that that alone should be enough to deny their application. Before the hearing, the U.S. trustee dropped its objections after Sullivan and Cromwell agreed to provide additional disclosures. But those new disclosures only raised new questions, and Juliet Sarkisian appeared in the court to explain the trustee's concerns for the record. Like, why had the original filing by Sullivan and Cromwell failed to mention that Ryan Miller was a partner at the firm before becoming general counsel for FTX U.S.?
2: The application and the initial declaration did not mention any connection with Mr. Miller, let alone that he was the individual who actually brought Sullivan and Cromwell to the attention of the debtors.
1: In the U.S. trustee's view, if Sullivan and Cromwell were to run the bankruptcy, they'd potentially be investigating themselves. FTX customers objected, too.
3: My clients have objected to the appointment of Sullivan and Cromwell as the debtors' lead counsel, because they have grave concerns about the firm's lack of transparency in its mandatory disclosures.
1: Marshall Hoda is an attorney specializing in crypto recovery who represented several FTX customers.
3: The bankruptcy system depends on the self-policing conduct of lawyers in making robust, timely disclosures. The failure to get this right at the outset can result in a lot of pain down the road.
1: Sullivan and Cromwell's attorney James Bromley told the court that they had provided documents to address every issue raised by the objectors.
4: So with that, Your Honor, we have been able to resolve any issues that the Office of the U.S. Trustee had with respect to Sullivan and Cromwell's disclosures.
1: Just hours before the hearing, there had been a surprise filing, a declaration by Dan Friedberg, FTX's chief regulatory officer. He accused the firm of misleading the court, downplaying its ties to FTX and pushing the company into bankruptcy, and claimed that other employees inside the company also had concerns, but were too afraid to speak out. Bromley quickly dismissed Friedberg's declaration.
4: It was filed late. It was filed, frankly, it's a little bizarre if you sit down and read it. But, Your Honor, our view is that it has no place in the court. It should be stricken from the record.
1: He said the declaration was nothing more than a diversion tactic on behalf of Sam Bankman-Fried.
4: So what we have here, Your Honor, is a gentleman who ran this company into the ground, Mr. Bankman-Fried, sitting in his parents' home in Palo Alto, California, with an ankle bracelet on.
1: And he dismissed the objections against Sullivan and Cromwell's appointment as part of a smear campaign.
4: They can't throw stones at the U.S. Attorney's Office, but they can throw stones at debtors' counsel that's providing information to the prosecutors and the regulators. And that's exactly what's happening.
1: At one point, Friedberg appeared on the court's Zoom meeting, waving his hand to be called on. One of the attorneys making arguments pointed him out. And then Judge John Dorsey said,
5: I did see him, and I did not recognize him intentionally because, as I said, he has not filed a motion. He has not joined any motion. He is simply trying to be a witness, I suppose, but witnesses are not allowed unless they're here live.
1: I asked bankruptcy law professor Jonathan Lipson, how common is it for a law firm to represent a company before it's accused of fraud and then run its bankruptcy after

0: collapses.
1: Never heard of it. Never heard of it. I mean, that's why it's so remarkable that Sullivan Cromwell, you know, has run the case. You know, in Enron, for example, you know, the two main law firms before bankruptcy, like they obviously weren't going to be counsel to the company in its bankruptcy. And instead you'd have independent lawyers and independent investigators coming in and figuring out, well, what went wrong?
0: But to other close observers like claims buyer Thomas Brazil, this was just how things tend to go in bankruptcy court.
2: You know, the joke in bankruptcy is that the conflict rules are really, really loose compared to other parts of the court system. So they routinely allow like more and more like aggressive conflicts. I don't like it because the pre-petition guys who did a lot of the deal making were debtors' counsel. Hell, I mean, you know, how are you going to look into pre-petition activity? You did all the work. I mean, I find the whole thing disgusting. You know, how can you possibly question your own behavior?
0: In the end, Judge Dorsey wasn't swayed.
3: With that, as I said, I'm going to overrule the objection, and I will enter the order approving the retention of Sullivan and Cromwell. Are there any questions?
4: Despite objections, the judge declared there was no evidence of any actual conflict and put Sullivan and Cromwell in charge of the bankruptcy. But it wouldn't be long before the bankruptcy team made a decision that would raise new concerns about whether they were acting in the customer's best interest. That's next on Reveal.

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3: White House Deputy Chief of Staff Stephen Miller wants to shut down immigration because he believes many immigrants, quote, refuse to assimilate. But what does assimilation mean to immigrants themselves?
4: America is fundamentally multicultural. Assimilation can't mean conforming to one lifestyle.
5: Assimilation is more of a continuum.
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8: From the Center for Investigative Reporting and PRX, this is Reveal. I'm Al Letson. And this week, we're bringing back part two of our series about FTX. In January 2023, Sullivan and Cromwell, working alongside John Ray and his team, began preparing to sell off parts of the old company. In late April, they decided to sell off the small U.S.-regulated exchange called LedgerX. For critics, this ended up raising concerns about whether Sullivan and Cromwell should be running the bankruptcy. Reveal's Jonathan Jones explains.
9: To understand why LedgerX matters, we have to go back in time. FTX acquired LedgerX roughly a year before the bankruptcy. And while LedgerX was small, it was licensed by the Commodity Futures Trading Commission, the agency that regulates U.S. financial markets. For Sam, this was a breakthrough, a way to gain a foothold in the United States. Through LedgerX, FTX could now offer crypto futures, its core business, to U.S. customers. And to get it done, he hired some of Wall Street's most powerful lawyers.
10: When you think of, you know, old line, powerful law firms, the platonic form is Sullivan & Cromwell. And in fact, Sullivan & Cromwell is the law firm that helped FTX make the acquisition.
9: That's Jonathan Lipson, the bankruptcy law professor who studied the collapse and Sullivan and Cromwell's role in the company.
10: After FTX acquires LedgerX, they were acting as regulatory counsel to FTX. They were preparing and presenting to the government, the Commodity Futures Trading Commission in particular, what appears to have been a very important application to allow FTX to do certain things.
9: That meant answering questions about FTX's ties to Alameda Research, Sam's trading firm. Alameda wasn't just trading crypto and making investments. It had also acted as a kind of internal bank for FTX, handling customer deposits and withdrawals, and even paying some of the company's bills. To make that possible, FTX programmers wrote lines of code allowing Alameda to access FTX funds.
11: Technically speaking, the lower bound on that was like $65 billion, but that's just an arbitrarily large number. Basically, it just means that they can withdraw infinite amounts.
9: That's Dan Chapsky, who was head of data science at FTX. He says Alameda could take that money without putting up the collateral to guarantee they could pay it back. Taken together,
12: I think most people refer to it as the back door.
9: Dan says he first heard about the issue in early 2022 from a team of employees at LedgerX who were in charge of identifying risk.
13: Would you say they had a more robust risk management team than even FTX did at that time?
11: I would say they had a more robust risk management team than any exchange at the time.
9: One of the members from that team brought up the lines of code to Dan. He says he told them it sounded bad and suggested they raise it with someone higher. According to the Wall Street Journal, LedgerX employees had raised concerns and flagged the backdoor code in a written message, writing, quote, "Just want to point out that there are currently a few places in the code base where Alameda gets special treatment in one way or another." LedgerX's chief risk officer replied, "Yeah, we should clean up this sort of stuff." The risk officer then tried to take the issue to her boss. And here's where things get murky, according to Jonathan Lipson.
10: We have no idea if, in fact, what she reported was accurate. We have no idea what the response was. We do know she was fired.
9: While all of this was going down, Sullivan and Cromwell was helping FTX with its U.S. expansion. And that involved a lot of back and forth with regulators.
10: And in that process, it appears that somebody from the CFTC asks FTX, well, can you tell us a little bit about the relationship between Bankman-Fried and all of the other companies in the FTX complex? And the statement that goes back, and I'm paraphrasing, but the statement that goes back to the CFTC is there is no connection. There are no special privileges.
9: But there were special privileges, the ones that gave Alameda access to customer funds and formed the basis of the fraud charges. Court filings later revealed emails had been sent to regulators with inaccurate information.
10: That was the underlying falsehood that I think drove all of this. And whether Sullivan and Cromwell themselves affirmatively made that statement, it's just not clear. But it's pretty clear that that statement was wrong.
9: Court documents don't show who sent those emails, and it's unclear if Sullivan and Cromwell wrote them or even knew about them. The FTX estate hired an outside firm to review these questions, which found no evidence Sullivan and Cromwell knew the statements to regulators were false. Nevertheless, this type of regulatory work was exactly what Sullivan and Cromwell was brought on by FTX to do. To Lipson, the uncertainty over what Sullivan and Cromwell knew or did raises a big question. Could the same attorneys who worked for FTX before the collapse be trusted to investigate it afterwards? Or, to paraphrase an FTX customer in their official objection to Sullivan and Cromwell's appointment,
10: if you're worried about the foxes running the hen house, this case is a problem.
9: Fast forward to April 2023. 5 months after the collapse, Sullivan and Cromwell is lead counsel in the bankruptcy, and the restructuring team decides to sell off Ledger X. For Lipson and other critics, this was a big deal, because selling off Ledger X meant that the court would no longer have access to the company's documents. Documents that could potentially provide answers about who knew about the back door and what they did about it. Neither Sullivan and Cromwell nor the FTX estate responded to our questions about the preservation of records. But the estate noted that Ledger X was sold at a public auction approved by the creditors committee and the court. As the bankruptcy unfolded, Sullivan and Cromwell's prior work for FTX continued to draw scrutiny. And the U.S. trustee, the watchdog meant to protect the public interest, continued to push for more oversight. That's when Jonathan Lipson went from being an observer of the FTX bankruptcy to a participant.
10: I got involved in the case because I agreed to write an amicus brief to support the United States trustee's effort to get an examiner in the appeal.
9: An examiner is an independent investigator appointed by the court to make sure a bankruptcy is handled fairly. To Lipson, who studied the use of examiners in other major cases, FTX was exactly the kind of case that called for one. The bankruptcy court had rejected a request for an examiner, and the issue was taken up in appeals court.
14: In all of my studies, I have never seen a freefall bankruptcy this spectacular, precipitated by allegations of such serious misconduct, that did not also have an independent investigation by a truly independent examiner or trustee. Enron, WorldCom, Lehman Brothers, New Century, Refco, all had them. Which means that if the bankruptcy court's decision is affirmed today, it would be a first.
9: And then one of the judges pressed James Bromley, a Sullivan and Cromwell attorney, to explain why the case didn't need an independent examiner.
15: Professor Lipson's point that in every other major bankruptcy, there's been an examiner. This would be the first one that hasn't had one.
16: Your Honor, this is...
15: Is he wrong?
16: Yes,
15: okay.
16: He is wrong.
15: Cite me one.
16: Because here's the situation. He's wrong with the context and how he frames it.
15: Which one? Give me the name of a bankruptcy.
16: This one.
9: In a twist, Bromley didn't dispute that FTX would be the first bankruptcy involving widespread fraud without an independent examiner. He just argued that it was fine. The company already had oversight from the creditors and the courts. The appeals court didn't buy it. They ruled that the law required an independent examiner. When the examiner's report was eventually released, it concluded the court did not make a mistake in approving Sullivan and Cromwell as bankruptcy counsel. The examiner said he'd seen no evidence Sullivan and Cromwell knew of or ignored the fraud. But Jonathan Lipson was critical of the report. He says the examiner was appointed late, had limited time, and on key issues relied too much on the work of the estate's outside counsel.
10: It's very, very limited in scope, essentially, I think, to determine whether Sullivan Cromwell was involved in a few other things.
9: Meanwhile, Lipson says at the same time Sullivan and Cromwell was steering the bankruptcy, it was also cooperating with the prosecutors building the case against Sam Bankman-Fried.
10: It takes a long time to put together a criminal prosecution, normally, right? It takes years to do that. In the FTX case, I think we certainly, we being me and some other academic friends, worry a great deal that Sullivan Cromwell, in effect, was acting as the government's backup lawyers in the prosecution of Bankman-Fried.
9: The FTX estate flatly rejected that characterization as false and without merit. The independent examiner also looked at this issue and found that Sullivan and Cromwell's ongoing cooperation with prosecutors was at John Ray's direction. At an early bankruptcy hearing, Andrew Dieterich, a partner at Sullivan & Cromwell, made clear that cooperating with prosecutors was a top priority, despite the financial costs to creditors.
17: In the first months, the board determined that spending estate resources to cooperate with governmental investigations was in the best interest of our debtors. This was expensive, given the extent of those government investigations and the sheer number of them, but it has proven to be the right call.
10: One of the partners at Sullivan Cromwell, Jim Bromley, says, you know, tens of millions of dollars of support to prosecutors. That is crazy. You know, who's paying for that? Creditors are paying for that, right? Sullivan Cromwell isn't doing it for free. They're billing $2,100 an hour to do that work. But it's, you know, dollars that would otherwise go to creditors.
9: In other words, every dollar going to Sullivan and Cromwell's legal fees was coming out of the same pot of money that would be used to pay back FTX customers. Almost a year after the collapse, the man at the center of it all finally faced prosecutors in court. In October 2023, Sam Bankman-Fried went to trial.
18: Sam, it's me.
19: Yeah, you got it, Sam. Sam, how are you going to plead this morning?
9: The media was all over it.
20: You know we're covering this story. Disgraced FTX founder Sam Bankman-Fried took the stand today in his criminal fraud. He looks like a mess, okay? And I'm not saying this in a mean way, but it almost is like Pigpen from Peanuts with this just like haze around him. And in these,
9: the once media darling had become public enemy number one.
21: I mean, look. The defense was wildly outgunned. I mean, the defense's case felt so bad, like kind of surprisingly bad.
9: Carly P. Riley is an independent podcaster and journalist. She attended the trial and posted daily updates.
22: The prosecutor who spoke for the prosecution in opening statements, his story was very simple. Basically, Sam took money from FTX and spent it like his own personal piggy bank on whatever he wanted. He spent billions of dollars of customer money. And like, that was the story.
23: White collar crime boils down to three things: lying, cheating, and deceit. It is really, how did they lie? How did they cheat? How did they deceive people and cheat them out of their money? That's it.
9: Paul Peltier spent almost three decades in the Department of Justice and for years led its criminal fraud section, prosecuting major financial crimes. He wasn't the prosecutor who tried Sam Bankman-Fried. But from the outside, here's how he saw what happened.
23: We were doing stuff with the money, and we weren't telling people we were doing what we were doing with the money. And it was creating risk. And we told them the opposite. That's a crime. That's fraud.
9: Peltier says white-collar trials almost never move this fast. But he noted prosecutors' close cooperation with Sullivan and Cromwell.
23: This was a little bit easy, and I say that with all due deference to how difficult these cases are, but it seems like Sullivan Cromwell and, you know, put, I'm going to call it silver plattered it a little bit with the prosecutor's office. And then they effectively were able to get a witness fairly quickly that gave them the keys to the kingdom.
9: Nearly all of Sam's inner circle turned to government witnesses. The most devastating testimony came from Caroline Ellison, his on and off girlfriend and head of Alameda Research.
23: They had his girlfriend, and she was a co-conspirator, and she, the prosecutors beautifully lined it up. Literally, this was their questioning. What did you do? I worked for Almeida. Who did you work there with? Sam Bankman-Fried. Did you commit a crime with him? Yes, I did. Who did you commit a crime with? Sam Bankman-Fried.
9: Here's how Carly described it.
22: At every turn, Caroline made it very clear that everything she did was at the behest of Sam. It almost became a joke. I mean, if I had a flask in there, it would be a drinking game, right? Like, everything was like, well, at Sam's direction. Well, Sam told me.
9: Caroline wasn't the prosecutor's only star witness. As the trial turned against him, Sam testified in his own defense, against the advice of his lawyers. It did not go well.
22: He did all this while seeming incredibly semantic and pedantic, for sure, but also like a I think one person said to me, what the jury had prior to Sam taking the stand was a stick figure version of him, this criminal CEO. And now Sam has basically gotten on the stand and breathed life into that stick figure and made that person real.
9: After just 4 hours of deliberation, the jury found Sam guilty on all counts.
0: Sam Bankman-Fried perpetrated one of the biggest financial frauds in American history. A multi-billion dollar scheme designed to make him the king of crypto.
9: That's Damian Williams, the U.S. attorney in the Southern District of New York, addressing the cameras immediately after the verdict.
0: The cryptocurrency industry might be new. The players like Sam Bankman-Fried might be new. But this kind of fraud, this kind of corruption is as old as time, and we have no patience for it.
9: Paul Pelletier says that lack of patience was a far cry from how the DOJ handled the last major financial scandal, the 2008 banking and mortgage collapse. Back then, he felt his hands were tied.
23: The people above us weren't empowering the Department of Justice to bring these cases. The fraud section lost 70% of its prosecutors during this time period, mostly out of frustration.
9: Pelletier and Lipson believe that in that historical context, Sam Bankman-Fried was an appealing, high-profile target.
10: The prosecutors come out of the financial crisis of 2008, you know, really not going after anybody individually. There aren't no perp walks, right? So Bankman-Fried is just this incredibly attractive candidate to prosecute. And the fact that Sullivan and Cromwell has basically delivered him on a platter and all the resources to do it really fast and really hard. I mean, what prosecutor wouldn't take that?
1: Five months after his conviction, Sam Bankman-Fried would return to the court for sentencing. But first, FTX customers were invited to speak, and many were upset, not just at Sam, but at the bankruptcy itself.
2: And it is a lie that the new administration is planning to pay us back 100% of our money.
1: A customer movement challenges the story told in court. Next on Reveal.

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5: From the Center for Investigative Reporting and PRX, this is Reveal. I'm Al Edson. As Sam Bankman-Fried's sentencing approached, the Department of Justice invited victims to write impact statements about the harm he'd caused. More than 100 people wrote in. They described savings wiped out, livelihoods destroyed, and families uprooted, all because of FTX's collapse and fraud. And in an uncommon move, John Ray, FTX's new CEO, filed his own victim impact statement. Ray told the judge he was writing on behalf of FTX victims to correct false claims by Sam Bankman-Fried that the harm was zero. The money was there all along, and FTX was solvent at the time of bankruptcy. Ray argued customers were still suffering as a result of Sam Bankman-Fried, and that whatever people get back was only possible because of his team's efforts to dig through the wreckage. Ray spoke about FTX victims on Freakonomics Radio.
6: I mean, there's people, they've got children, they've got to put them through school, they've got a house, may have a mortgage. If you were a customer and you have money hung up, you want to get it back as quickly as possible.
5: Lydia, the Italian artist living in London, had already written a victim impact statement, but then she read Ray's letter. Reveal's Jonathan Jones picks up the story from there.
7: Lydia had lost her life savings in the collapse. For more than a year, she'd been obsessively reading court filings, media coverage, telegram threads, and Twitter arguments. In her first impact letter, Lydia focused squarely on Sam Bankman-Fried.
8: I lost my money because Sam Bankman-Fried and his clique of friends were trying to play gods and became the new gatekeepers of a new world and a new economy. To do so, they stole the money, the hopes and the dreams of hundreds of thousands of human beings from over the world.
7: But by the time she read John Ray's letter, she was growing increasingly outraged at the team now running the bankruptcy.
8: When I read the impact statement of John Ray, I was, whoa, here there is something wrong.
7: Now she was having second thoughts about what she'd written.
8: When I read his, I was furious. So furious. I felt so bad about what I wrote about Sam. And I just thought, well, it's true, the trial is not about Sullivan and Cromwell and John Ray. But I feel it's not okay if in that impact statement, I'm just not saying anything about John Ray. I don't know. I felt that was not okay. So I sent a second impact statement. Dear Honorable Judge Kaplan, I'm a conceptual...
7: Lydia's second letter still expressed anguish at what she called the greed of Sam and his inner circle. But then...
8: Unfortunately, the new administration doesn't appear to be so different. Rather, it appears to use and abuse FTX clients and their assets for their own personal benefits.
7: Lydia says she was upset about the fees Sullivan and Cromwell were charging and that the new FTX leadership was making decisions about her money that she didn't agree with. And she wasn't alone. Lydia had become part of a cohort of customers who were determined to call attention not just to Sam Bankman-Fried, but to the bankruptcy left in his wake. Creditor activist Sunil Kavori wrote a victim impact statement too, saying the bankruptcy had compounded the harm rather than making things right. One customer questioned whether Sullivan and Cromwell could be trusted, given their work for FTX before the collapse. Another said they'd been trapped in a constant state of anxiety and depression since the bankruptcy proceedings began. But the hearing wasn't about the bankruptcy. It was about Sam Bankman-Fried. Prosecutors told the judge that whatever victims might get back later, Sam had already stolen billions from customers all over the world. Judge Kaplan agreed and sentenced Sam to 25 years. After his sentencing, Sam Bankman-Fried faded from public view. The media moved on, but the bankruptcy continued. And soon, a new battle was heating up over whether reviving FTX could help make customers whole. Almost from the beginning of the bankruptcy, some creditors had been pushing for John Ray and his team to restart the exchange, without Sam, as a kind of FTX 2.0. And John Ray, in his interview on Freakonomics Radio, said that his team was seriously looking into it.
6: We're looking very strongly at restarting the exchange. There were some capabilities to the exchange that people liked. There was certainly a need for competition within the sector. But look, if there's a life for it, the market will determine that.
7: When Ray put the exchange up for sale, the market responded. According to court records, there were more than 75 potential bidders. Prominent creditors like Arush Sehgal even got involved.
9: Would have been the only exchange where the customers own the exchange and therefore have a preference to trade there.
7: But then, Andrew Dieterich from Sullivan & Cromwell told the court they couldn't find a single viable offer.
10: The costs and risks of creating a viable exchange from what Mr. Bankman-Fried left in the dumpster were simply too high.
9: They put out this statement in the hearing. Oh, there were no buyers that were willing to take on FTX, something like that. So I screenshotted it and sent it to the head of our bid. And I was like, what is this? And he goes, news to me.
7: Some creditors saw FTX 2.0 as a missed opportunity to give them a stake in the company and to get back the crypto they'd lost access to.
9: It was complete nonsense. We could have driven billions in recovery.
7: With the idea of restarting FTX dead, the estate pivoted to a wind-down plan. After nearly 2 years of twists, turns, courtroom battles, and customers waiting for their money, the end was finally in sight. In October 2024, it was time for the bankruptcy team to present their repayment plan for final court approval. At that hearing, Sullivan and Cromwell attorneys shared that more than 95% of creditors voted to back it. Only certain groups of creditors were allowed to vote, though, and a lot of the voting power came from big firms that had bought people's claims. The bankruptcy team announced that FTX creditors would be paid back in full. They'd also get interest. But the reality was far more complicated and controversial. Creditors would be paid back in cash, not crypto, with claims pegged to the value of crypto on November 11th, 2022, the date of the bankruptcy. But that's exactly when the crypto market had tanked, in part because of the collapse of FTX. Back then, a single Bitcoin was worth something like $17,000. But by the time of the approval hearing for the plan, Bitcoin had bounced back to roughly $60,000. But under the deal, the owner of a Bitcoin would be paid back in full with $17,000. Not surprisingly, many FTX customers were not happy, including Lydia, who made her case at the approval hearing.
11: Thank you so much, Your Honor, for giving me the chance to speak.
12: There was John Ray. There were lawyers of Sullivan and Cromwell that I knew they were them because I researched, and I was fuming. I was furious because these people, they were playing around with our lives, with our money.
7: She wanted her money back as crypto, not cash. She had calculated that if her claims were paid back in dollars pegged to November 2022, she'd lose 2/3 of what she'd originally put in and completely miss out on crypto's rebound.
11: Under this plan, my contractual rights and my ownership rights have been trampled. My property rights have been disregarded.
7: Despite hearing objections from Lydia and other creditors, Judge Dorsey went ahead and approved the repayment plan. He called it a model case for how to deal with a very complex Chapter 11 bankruptcy, setting off worries that it could set a precedent for paying back victims of future crypto bankruptcies. 3 months later, in January 2025, the first repayments to FTX customers were scheduled to go out. The day before, I happened to be on a call with Sam Bankman-Fried.
13: I'm wondering how you're feeling knowing that this like marks this beginning of this attempt to repay the people who lost money.
14: It's really frustrating, basically. I'm very glad that it is starting, but it's hard to think about it without thinking about the deficiencies in the process. So it's been over 2 years now. There's no reason for this to have taken 2 years.
7: In May 2025, Tarek Murad from Canada finally received his first cash payment, and he says he can live with what he got.
15: Just getting your money back is wonderful. It's a good feeling, and I'm very happy about it.
7: But he knows it didn't come cheap.
15: I know they were talking about fees going towards the $1 billion mark, which is absurd. But if that's really what it took and we got our money back, well, I guess that's what it took.
7: The process of repaying customers did come with a staggering price tag. By early 2025, professional and legal fees in the FTX bankruptcy were nearing $1 billion, making it one of the most expensive in U.S. history. Sullivan and Cromwell alone billed about $232 million, with partners charging up to $2,375 an hour. And John Ray? He requested a $38 million bonus on top of his $3 million salary. It was later reduced to $30 million. All of it court-approved and paid for with FTX funds. John Ray was asked about the exorbitant costs on Freakonomics Radio.
6: Crime is very expensive. You know, a lot of people get hurt, and it's very expensive to fix it, right? But on the other hand, we're sort of investing in a recovery if you look at it from that perspective.
7: In a statement to Reveal, the FTX estate said it has, quote, managed its Chapter 11 case in a transparent, public process that was supervised by the U.S. Bankruptcy Court, reviewed by an independent examiner, and had the full support of the Official Creditors Committee. They said they are proud of the integrity and impact of their work. But even with billions recovered, some international customers still may face an uphill battle to get their money back due to local regulations impacting payouts. To law professor Jonathan Lipson, FTX is a cautionary tale about the power that lawyers have to frame, control, and profit from a crypto crisis and bankruptcy.
16: So why should Joe Public care? I think Joe Public should care because there are about 1 million Joe Publics who had accounts at FTX. And at the end of the day, they're not getting back nearly what they could have gotten back if the case had been handled differently. So I think, you know, there's going to be a cloud over the case probably forever.
7: As for Sam Bankman-Fried, he remains in federal prison. Since we first aired this story, judges have denied his request for a new trial and also his appeal to have his conviction overturned. Sam's also applied for a pardon from President Trump, but so far, there's been no action on that request.
17: If your appeal is successful and you're released, would you anticipate going back into the crypto world?
14: I'd look into it. You know, I haven't been able to follow it as closely as I wanted, obviously, over the last 2 years, but I still think it's like an incredibly high upside area, one that could be viable for the world, one that could be really profitable to be in. It's an area where there's a lot of growth potential. So I think I give sort of like a, you know, tentative, like, yeah, look into it.
18: To read a companion story about the collapse of FTX and the aftermath, and to see original documents related to the case, visit revealnews.org. Our story was reported by Jonathan Jones, with additional reporting by Artis Chariscus. The lead producer was Sophie Bridges. She had help from David Richer. Taki Telenidis edited the show, with additional editing from Daniel Shulman. Archival research by Julia Haney. Sarah Salaji is our fact checker. Victoria Baranetsky is our general counsel. Our production manager is the great Zulema Cobb. Score and sound design by the dynamic duo Jay Breezy, Mr. Jim Briggs, and Fernando, my man, Yo Aruda. They had help today from Claire C. Note Mullen and Cameron Smith. 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I'm Al Ledson, and remember, there is always more to the story.

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7: White House Deputy Chief of Staff Stephen Miller thinks immigrants refuse to assimilate.
8: Not only is the first generation unsuccessful, but you see persistent issues in every subsequent generation.
7: What do immigrants themselves think?
9: In moving from one place to another, we are inevitably pushed to adopt and adapt into the new reality.
7: Assimilation means a huge variety of things to immigrant Americans, from how they absorb American culture to how American culture absorbs them.
10: I thought that by wanting to do something different, I was somehow betraying my identity, my cultural values, and my family, and that created a huge pressure on me.
11: I feel like I have access to two amazing all-you-can-eat buffets, and I can go back and forth between the two, and I can leave behind the things that I don't want, you know, or the things that don't work for me.
7: I'm Meghna Chakrabarty. That's up next on Point. Stay with us.
12: Live from NPR News in Washington, I'm Ryland Barton. Iran has been targeting American strongholds around the Persian Gulf as the U.S. continues to bombard Iranian military sites. The two countries are showing no sign of backing away from the war. The conflict continues to choke off shipping traffic through the Strait of Hormuz, sending oil prices higher. Meanwhile, President Trump says he's not feeling pressure to settle the war ahead of the midterm elections, but he says the U.S. and Iran are currently in negotiations.
13: We are talking to them, I think. They're being serious. I think they are being by far the most serious that we've seen them, but that doesn't mean we get there. We'll see what happens.
12: U.S. embassies in the Middle East began alerting Americans in the region that options to leave could become more limited. Iran's Revolutionary Guard advised residents of neighboring countries to stay away from bases with U.S. troops. The family of Corey Ruiz, the man fatally shot by police this week in Madison, Wisconsin, spoke publicly today for the first time since his death. As NPR's Meg Anderson reports, the family described Ruiz as an exceptional person who loved music and doing construction work.
14: Marjorie Ali Omar, who has a child with Ruiz, said they live two blocks from where he died. Now, their 13-year-old daughter will have to pass by on her way to school.
15: We're looking towards a future, and we'll never get that. His family won't get it, his daughter won't get it, I won't get it.
14: A Madison police officer killed Ruiz on Wednesday. According to police, Ruiz injured an officer with a knife as they tried to arrest him. That officer opened fire. However, bystander video, which shows Ruiz on the ground, has prompted questions over the shooting. At the press conference, prominent civil rights attorney Ben Crump called the killing, quote, unnecessary and unconstitutional. The Wisconsin Department of Justice is investigating the shooting. Meg Anderson, NPR News.
12: The cyclospora outbreak that sickened thousands has expanded to four additional states. That's according to an update from the CDC. As NPR's Ping Huang reports, the month-long outbreak investigation continues.
16: The CDC has confirmed nearly 2,000 cases of cyclosporiasis over the past month in a multi-state outbreak. It says the true count of people sickened may be much higher. The parasite has been causing intestinal issues and explosive diarrhea across at least 9 states now, including Illinois, Kansas, Oklahoma, and Pennsylvania. 98 people have been hospitalized, and no one has died. The parasitic infection can be treated with an antibiotic, though most healthy people can recover without treatment. The CDC says the data continues to show that iceberg lettuce grown and processed by Taylor Farms de Mexico and served at Taco Bell restaurants is a source of the contamination. The company announced a voluntary recall last week on all its iceberg lettuce sourced from central Mexico. Ping Huang, NPR News.
12: U.S. stocks drifted to a mixed close today. The Dow added nearly 0.5%. The Nasdaq fell more than 0.5%. This is NPR. German Chancellor Friedrich Merz has reshuffled top posts as he tries to boost his unpopular government. He aims to improve its fortunes ahead of regional elections where a far-right party might gain a state governor. Merz took office 15 months ago. His popularity's hit rock-bottom levels while the far-right Alternative for Germany party gained support. The nest of the internet-famous bald eagle couple, Jackie and Shadow, in Big Bear, California, will be spared from a development nearby. The group that runs the 24/7 Eagle live stream will be able to buy the land thanks to a multi-million dollar donation from member station KVCR. Madison Aument reports.
0: Friends of Big Bear Valley, the nonprofit that runs the camera, had until the end of July to raise $10 million to stop luxury housing and a marina from going in near Jackie and Shadow's nest. With a week to go, a Silicon Valley tech couple stepped up. OpenAI president Greg Brockman and his wife Anna donated about $5 million. Jenny Voisard with Friends of Big Bear Valley says every donation helped.
17: I'm grateful for everyone that donated that didn't have extra money or that sacrificed or that sold things or that did fundraisers.
0: The nonprofit plans to put the land into a trust. For NPR News, I'm Madison Aument in San Bernardino.
12: Former President Barack Obama surprised the WNBA All-Stars at their practice at his new presidential center in Chicago. Obama walked in from a side door, much to the surprise of the 22 All-Stars. They were the first pro athletes to use the basketball court at the center, which opened in June. This is NPR.
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7: This is On Point. I'm Meghna Chakrabarty. Dr. David Glosser's American story begins in the late 1800s in the village of Antipol in what is now Belarus. It was there where David's great-grandfather, Wulfliebe Glosser, his wife, and their eight children scraped by to survive.
21: My great-grandfather was a combination of subsistence farming and food market operating in the town square and so forth, just struggling to get along. Desperately poor family, you know, living in basically a hovel.
7: In the late 19th century, Antipol was within the Russian Empire, and surging Russian nationalism led to anti-Jewish pogroms that swept across Imperial Russia.
21: Times were difficult in the Russian Empire, and there was a great deal in scapegoating of minority populations. Was one of the classic ways that that besieged governments have of distracting their population, of finding somebody to blame for the problems of the country.
7: David says it's really no different from the anti-immigrant scapegoating he sees going on right now in the United States, led by White House Deputy Chief of Staff Stephen Miller.
22: Who's going to stand up and say, the cartels are gone, the criminal migrants are gone, the gangs are gone, America is for Americans and Americans only?
7: That was Miller in 2025. Miller is the chief architect of the Trump administration's shutdown of immigration to this country, both illegal and legal. And it was a Miller-style rhetoric more than a century ago that led to years of anti-Jewish rioting in Russia. By 1903, seeing no future for himself or his family in Antipol, Wulfliebe Glosser, like millions of other Jews, was forced to flee.
21: My great-grandfather decided to leave, and he was able to cobble together enough rubles to be able to go, along with many thousands of other people from all different nationalities, to find their way to America.
7: Wulfliebe Glosser set foot on Ellis Island on January 7th, 1903.
21: When he came in, And of course, he didn't speak any English, and I think he had the equivalent of about $7 in his pocket.
7: Again, David says the echoes are strong. Wolfliebe Glosser was poor. He had no formal education, couldn't speak a word of English. Exactly the kind of immigrant that Stephen Miller, these days, says are incapable of assimilating into American life.
8: Yes, and even worse than that, you end up with what our founding fathers feared the most, which is that you have foreign immigrants who become advocates, not for this country, but the country that they left. So the further away in culture you go and the larger in number you go, by definition, the greater challenge it poses to assimilation.
7: Assimilation. What a fascinating and fraught word in American history. You hear Miller there saying that fusing into American life becomes even harder for immigrants when they come from far away and in great numbers. And how do those numbers swell? Well, by one of the policies that Miller hates the most, what he calls chain migration.
1: Individuals right now who are receiving green cards, they can bring in, say, an elderly relative who can immediately go on to public assistance if they become unable to support themselves financially. And then that person can bring in a relative who can bring in a relative who can bring in a relative. And that's why they call it chain migration.
7: Chain migration is more commonly known as family-based migration. Now, Stephen Miller might view the Glossers as an example or a part of this massive destabilizing throng because, you guessed it, Wolfliebe Glosser came to this country in 1903 via chain migration. David Glosser says that Wolfliebe's brother was already in the United States before 1903 and told him to come. And then Wolfliebe turned around and brought his family.
21: Anyway, then one by one, my great-grandfather started to bring over the family. And one by one, the boys came over. And it was a chain migration.
7: The Glossers eventually moved to Johnstown, Pennsylvania. There, one side of the family went into the junk business, the other into retail, starting off with a pushcart. Eventually, they opened Glosser Brothers Incorporated, a large chain of supermarkets and discount department stores that flourished in Johnstown for 70 years. That's where David Glosser grew up.
21: The business grew, and over the decades, employed thousands of people in Johnstown, put a lot of bread on the table and a lot of families. A lot of kids through college, built a lot of charitable works in the city. It was good times. And in turn, we and all the other millions of immigrants like us who built America.
7: David's story is a familiar one. The story of immigrants who become part of the American fabric, who bring multi-generational success to this country. And yet, Stephen Miller insists on believing that immigrants bring problems that stay with their unassimilated children, grandchildren, and beyond.
8: Not only is the first generation unsuccessful, but you see persistent issues in every subsequent generation. So you see consistent high rates of welfare use, consistent high rates of criminal activity, consistent failures to assimilate. But this shouldn't be a surprise, Will. It's just common sense.
7: But is it really, Mr. Miller? Is it really common sense? Because if that were truly the case, then Stephen Miller himself should be one of those welfare-wasting, unassimilated subsequent generations. Because, you see, Stephen Miller's mother, Miriam, was born Miriam Glosser. Dr. David Glosser is her brother, and he's Stephen Miller's uncle, meaning that Wolfliebe Glosser's story of fleeing Antipol for refuge in the United States is Stephen Miller's story, too. David Glosser first wrote about this in Politico back in 2018, and he wrote about his dismay that his nephew is, quote, the architect of immigration policies that repudiate the very foundation of our family's life in this country. He also calls Miller a hypocrite, because recall, his great-grandfather Wolfliebe got out of Antipol. A few decades later, the Einsatzgruppen stormed the village. They were the Nazi paramilitary death squads, and when they arrived in Antipol, they killed all the Jews there. David told CNN,
2: everybody else who didn't make it, they were all swept away in the Holocaust and dead.
4: And so You're saying the hypocrisy.
2: Well, let's put it simply. Had we not been able to enter America when we did, Stephen Miller would never exist.
7: America is a nation of immigrants. That makes immigration the basis of what this country is and a battleground over who we wish to be. Conflict has always been part of that picture. So today, I want to focus on a resurgent part of that conflict, that question of assimilation. Stephen Miller and others on the far right insist that many immigrants just refuse to assimilate. But on the far left, assimilation is summarily rejected as cultural erasure. Real life, of course, and immigrants' real views span the broad spectrum in between. So let's talk about that. And in order to do so, Nancy Foner joins us. She's a distinguished emerita professor of sociology at Hunter College and also author of books on immigration, including Immigration, How the Past Shapes the Present. Professor Foner, welcome to On Point.
5: Oh, delighted to be here. Thank you very much.
7: So tell me, first of all, this word assimilation, for you in the course of your scholarship, like, what is that meant to you? What do you think it actually means in the American context?
5: Well, broadly speaking, it's usually referred to as a process by which immigrants and their descendants integrate into the dominant culture of the U.S. There are other definitions, but I think that's a widely understood one. But there are aspects, I don't know if you want me to talk about that now. I think that laying out how we think about assimilation, it's important to make a number of points. So one is that assimilation is not an all or nothing situation. Mm-hmm. You can assimilate in many ways while also holding on to many home country cultural beliefs and practices. It's, in fact, not realistic to expect immigrants to abandon their former cultural patterns altogether if they've come as adults, which many do, right, to come in your 20s and your 30s. And they don't hold on to all of, they hold on to some of their cultural beliefs and values and practices. Plus, home country cultural practices and beliefs inevitably change in many ways as immigrants make their lives in the U.S. And I think it's a nice way of putting it that assimilation is what happens when you're doing other things. I mean, you don't consciously say, I want to assimilate. It's because you're living your life in the U.S., you're working, you're meeting people from other groups. In the case of you're often going to school. And so in the process of doing those things, you adopt or become familiar with American culture in the U.S. And you change because you're moving to a new society. You're faced with new constraints, new barriers, new opportunities. It's not a conscious process. The other thing about assimilation that I think it's important to emphasize is that largely it's a second generation experience. Yes. That is the children of immigrants born in the U.S. because they are born here. They have birthright citizenship. They are literally American citizens from the day that they were born, and they live their whole lives here. Well, at least, you know, they go to school here. They live in neighborhoods increasingly that have people other than those from their parents' country of origin. And it's among the second generation who are most likely to more fully assimilate, unlike what Stephen Miller said, right, which it persists across the generations. That's simply not true, okay, because right. Among the second and increasingly third generation, they're fully Americans. They may be hyphenated Americans because they do often still face barriers on the basis of their ethnic origins or their race. But culturally, they become more American, more committed right. to

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More information at everence.com/Michiana.

0: GLP-1s are best known as weight loss drugs, but Dr. Dhruv Kular says they may also help people cut back on alcohol, cigarettes, and opioids.
1: They seem to work for many types of addiction. Maybe these effects are much broader than we previously thought.
0: Ideas about the brain, addiction, and empathy. 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
3: Indiana will institute a six-month moratorium on new waivers for home and community health providers for Medicaid. As Ben Thorpe reports, one state advocacy group supports the move, arguing there are too many provider groups and not enough accountability.
4: The moratorium is set to take effect on August 1st and will impact services including attendant family care and music therapy. Kim Dodson is the CEO of the Arc of Indiana, a disability advocacy group. She says they support a moratorium so the state can ensure accountability.
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6: You're back with On Point. I'm Meghna Chakrabarty, and today we are talking about what assimilation actually is for immigrants in the United States, or the is's that it is, meaning it's a whole lot of things. For example, we reached out to On Point listeners, and you definitely responded with your views. Here's Luke Perchik, who's an immigrant, and Luke says there are parts of American culture that have been more easy to adopt than others.
7: As a child, I immigrated along with my parents, and assimilation played a big role in school. However, as an adult, I still have not adapted to all things American. Football or fast food or even tipping is something that I grapple with. But what I did pick up is a sense of good-heartedness that Americans are known for. They're open to all, accepting, and being genuine. You can always adopt and shape existing norms into something new, and that's what Americans are known for. Culture is always changing for immigrants or the established Americans.
6: And here's On Point listener Peggy Gui-Suk Hong. Peggy says that sometimes after immigrating to the U.S., it can actually take time to realize what she says are the costs of assimilation.
8: My family immigrated to Hawaii in 1968, and I was 4 years old, almost five. And I feel like I've spent the first half of my life trying to assimilate. And then I've been spending the second half of my life, I'm 62 years old now, decolonizing and trying to reclaim my heritage that I lost. You know, I lost my mother tongue. I lost access to my grandparents because I couldn't speak with them. I lost access to a lot of the culture and history that me and my ancestors come from.
6: We'll hear more from On Point listeners throughout the show. Well, Professor Foner, you were saying that there are basically three aspects of assimilation that are important to recognize, and you were just about to get to the third one. What is it?
9: Oh, yeah. I just want to emphasize that assimilation is a two-way process, that immigrants change and enrich American culture. It's not just that being in America changes immigrants and their children, but that immigrants and their children change the culture of the U.S. Most we can think about food. In the past, immigrants brought us bagels and pizza.

0: Now there are more Chinese restaurants than McDonald's, Burger King's, and Kentucky Fried Chicken's combined. Salsa sells more than ketchup. Immigrants have brought musical Latin rhythms to American popular music. They brought new businesses like nail salons that have affected how people live their daily lives. They've also, I think that came up in some of the comments, that assimilation is not an unalloyed good, as we've heard from the last speaker. And I could add to that that assimilation can be bad for your health in terms of adopting American dietary patterns and also lack of exercise. You can adopt bad American habits. Interestingly, the literature shows that although immigrants commit fewer crimes than the native born, fewer violent crimes than native born, by the second generation, the crime rates among the second generation are similar to the native born.
1: So
0: So
1: another
0: it
1: form
0: also,
1: of assimilation. Yeah.
0: right. So we have to
1: So
0: consider
1: Professor,
0: that too.
1: yeah, if I may, I'm thinking about the specific definition of assimilation that Stephen Miller seems to hold, right? Because he keeps harping on things like not learning the English language, and he talks about immigrants as coming into like these very isolated enclaves, as if they form these hermetically sealed bubbles in different parts of the country and refuse to sort of step outside those bubbles. And he talks about cultural norms and this, that, and the other. And it just seems to me that, first of all, there may be varying degrees of these things, truth in these things, but the sort of flaming concerns that he has also sound really familiar. I'm thinking about, well, wasn't there a time in American history where Italian immigrants forming Little Italy, right? Or Chinese immigrants congregating in Chinatowns in various parts of the country, that they were too seen as unassimilating or refusing to assimilate in this country.
0: They certainly were. They were, in fact, not only felt to be refusing to assimilate, they were often felt to be unassimilable, that they never would assimilate, that they were mongrel races who would ruin America and would never become American. I think we forget that, actually. A lot of Americans forget that when they look back to the past, and there's a tendency, in fact, to romanticize immigrants in the early, in the turn of the 20th century. And English is one of the places where this comes. I'm giving talks in my books. I often hear from the audience, these are people who are, second or third generation and often older. And they'll say, well, today's immigrants don't want to speak English. That's not like my relatives. They came here and they learned English right away. But in fact, the studies show that immigrants today are more likely to speak English and learn it more quickly than immigrants a century ago. And this three model of linguistic assimilation still holds, that immigrants arriving as adults make progress, but not surprisingly, they're more fluent in their native tongue. The second U.S. born generation, the majority are proficient in English, though they're often bilingual to speak usually with their parents or other relatives. By the third generation, this is the grandchildren of immigrants, they're by and large monolingual. They only speak English. And this fear that Spanish will challenge the predominance of English is really unfounded. In fact, some social scientists talk about America or the US as being the graveyard of languages. So that, and I think the misconceptions come because people see people, we've had replenishment, we've had new immigrants coming all the time, and people see someone on the street speaking Spanish, for example, or another language, and they think, oh, that person hasn't learned English. But that person may have come 3 years ago. Yeah, so it's really, you have to really look at this over the generations.
1: Well, if I may, I'm glad you focused on language, because actually a while ago we did a show specifically about language uptake amongst immigrants, and that show mirrored exactly what you're saying, that within one generation there's almost complete English language uptake and bilingualism, and then the second generation, like the native tongue has been completely forgotten. But what's interesting to me is that you said that people say, well, their immigrant ancestors learned English faster. In this case, we're talking about, and you've written a book about this in particular, we're talking about European immigrant ancestry, right? Like Irish, Italian, etc. And I think that that's quite important to note. There's this presumption that because people had lighter skin, that they somehow assimilated more quickly, which history says is not true.
0: Yes, exactly. And of course, in the past, if we're talking about around the turn of the 20th century, the overwhelming majority of immigrants were from Europe. But we should also know that they were not seen the same way that we see them today. the Jews and Italians were seen as racially, they were legally white, but they were seen as racially inferior whites, and that they would never become the equal of the white Protestant establishment, that they would bringing these racial inferiors were mongrelizing America, really.
1: Yeah. Yeah. Well, one of the things I hope to achieve with this hour is to, to show that there's a great variety of opinions and views from immigrants or, second generation, third generation folks in this country about what assimilation actually is and where they fall in the spectrum of their desires to rapidly, quote unquote, become American. Because some families are very much into placing themselves in the United States and becoming almost instantly as integrated as they can. I mean, for example, let me give you another example here. Fuktron, his family came to the U.S. as refugees of the Vietnam War. That was through a U.S.-led resettlement and the passage of the Indochina Migration and Refugee Assistance Act of 1975. Well, Fuch is now a writer and a tattoo artist. He used to actually teach Latin. And growing up in the U.S. in the 1980s, he told us there was no question in his family on how to assimilate.
2: In the 80s, we got our marching orders and it was get with the program, celebrate the 4th of July, learn about Halloween. And that was it. There wasn't space culturally for anybody to bring, their heritage culture to the table.
1: But Fuch's parents didn't see that as claustrophobic cultural pressure. For them, instead, it was actually an opportunity.
2: They wanted me and my brother to speak perfect English. They wanted us to sit in the other room, and if they heard us talking, they wouldn't be able to tell if it was American kids or Vietnamese American kids or Vietnamese kids. And it was really important to them, because I think for my father especially, he thought that the reason that he wasn't getting further ahead or didn't have opportunities was because his mastery of English and his sort of a cultural assimilation wasn't complete, or he was missing things, and he wanted us to have sort of all those opportunities.
1: Well, but later, his parents' views softened when they noticed that Fuch couldn't speak Vietnamese as well as he did when he was a child. And they had their own, they only had their own experiences to guide them in the cultural minefield known as teenage dating.
2: And then the other thing was, when I was in high school, my parents set me up on a blind date with another Vietnamese American girl. And then all of a sudden there was this expectation that I was going to date and marry another Vietnamese girl. And I was like, wait, what? I don't even know any other, we had to drive a half hour away to Harrisburg to find another Vietnamese girl. They're like, okay, here you go. Why don't you guys just hit it off? And I was just like, hell no. Cause I'm this 80s punk rock teenager. And I was like, this is so weird. I talked to her. She was very nice. We sat in the car and we just made fun of our parents, which is the most Gen X, sort of Vietnamese American thing to do. We're sitting in the car, arms crossed, staring at each other, being like, our parents suck.
1: Well, Fuch's parents' approach to assimilation, I would say it's a sum of specificities: being war refugees, grateful to be alive, arriving in the 1970s at the relative beginning of a large wave of Asian immigration, and a drive to succeed. But for Fuch, that didn't mean navigating multiple cultures was always easy.
2: I think the process of assimilation is fraught because it's not, it's completely unwritten in terms of when you've done enough. And also, you don't know who's in charge. When do you get the certificate that says that you're assimilated? Because I just remember being in high school, just jumping through all these hoops and doing all these things. And it's in the back of my mind, I'm okay, when am I American enough?
1: Fuchs has come to see his assimilation, though, as a strength, binding together the strongest aspects of multiple cultures that create his own identity.
2: I feel like I have access to two amazing all-you-can-eat buffets, and I can go back and forth between the two, and I can leave behind the things that I don't want, and then I can take all the things that, you know, fulfill or enrich my life from both American and Vietnamese culture as it was presented to me, you know, by my parents and my family.
1: Well, that was Phuc Tran, author of the memoir Sai Gone. He's also a tattoo artist currently living in Maine. Professor Foner, this gets me thinking about are the tensions over assimilation, are they different now since the types of immigrants who began coming in 1965 to this country were just from different parts of the country than were at the turn of the century?
0: Well, there are lots of differences and lots of similarities. I guess picking up on the Vietnamese experience that we just heard, I mean, and today at least, yes, there's always been conflicts or tensions between immigrants and their second generation children over certain aspects of child rearing, for example, that parents are too strict. I mean, that happened in the past and it happens today. Very common that children feel that their parents bring with them values and they expect a level of respect and deference, for example. A big issue in many immigrant groups is this issue of discipline, that immigrant parents feel that sparing the rod is ruining the child. And they believe in using physical corporal punishment and are actually upset when the teachers and the schools don't use it. And this is a tension for the children and the parents. But what's interesting is that many of the parents, they're not, most are not these, you know, inflexible traditionalists. They begin to change too often in kind of small, maybe subtle ways. And many will tell you that they try to speak to their children and talk to them rather than hitting them, for example. And so I think, and the children themselves also begin to learn new ways. Although interestingly, In the tale that we just heard, it's interesting that among West Indians who I've studied from Jamaica, the second generation, when they grow up, even though they resented their parents using corporal punishment when they were children, say that when they grow up, they want to incorporate the best of both possible worlds, that they don't want to be. They don't want to be as strict as their parents. But they also don't want to be like American parents. They want to create a mixture, which actually is something that many children of immigrants do.
1: This seems the most American thing possible, though, right? Creating something new.
0: Exactly. In the new environment, exactly. Yeah.
1: But can I just ask a quick follow-up, because sure. We've got about 2 minutes here before we have to take our next break. To me, it's quite obvious that if a family emphasizes let's call it the superficial things required for quote-unquote assimilation, language, maybe being more familiar with, as is noted, the dominant culture. But is there evidence that for families who are less inclined to say, well, you're going to speak English at home or whatnot, or you're going to understand what St. Patrick's Day means, that if there's any delay in that immigration, and does that have any impact on, you know, on that family and their progress, either like socioeconomically in this country?
0: Yeah, I haven't seen anything like that. But we should emphasize, though, that immigrants bring this tremendous desire for their children to do better. That's a great strength of the immigrant experience. I mean, that I think has come out from the people that we've heard. In some cases, they're forced to leave their home countries in the case of refugees, but many voluntarily leave because they want a better life for their children. They want in the U.S. They're very ambitious. They're motivated to work hard. And that is something that is a strength of the immigrant experience.
1: Well, Professor Foner, hang on here for just a second. We'll talk a lot more about sort of when tensions over assimilation have reached fever pitches in American in the American past and what's driving it now. So we'll be right back. This is On Point.

0: As the impact of the Beatles and rock and roll continued to spread throughout 1965, some jazz artists tried to respond, while others pursued freer forms of jazz. I'm David Brent Johnson, inviting you to tune in for 1965, The Year in Jazz, with music from Miles Davis, Archie Shepp, Vince Guaraldi, Ramsey Lewis, and others, this week on Nightlights.
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9: You're back with On Point. I'm Meghna Chakrabarty, and today we are talking about what assimilation actually is, or actually the broad spectrum of quote-unquote assimilation for immigrants into this country. Nancy Foner joins us. She's Distinguished Professor Emerita of Sociology at Hunter College and also at the City University of New York, author of Immigration, How the Past Shapes the Present. She's also author of other books on this exact issue, including Strangers No More, Immigration and the Challenges of Integration in North America and Western Europe. And let's listen to a little bit more of our On Point listeners who shared their stories or what their views are of assimilation. So this is Katerina. She's been living in the U.S. for more than 20 years, and she loves American culture and is happy to adopt some of it. But this word assimilation to her can often mean something more sinister.
10: Assimilation often, it comes to my ear as a dog whistle when times are becoming very conservative. And so it becomes more narrow view of one slither, a very small and tiny slither of American culture, which is like pushing this whiteness or this Christian nationalism or conservatism or this capitalist view. But it's tiny, it's very narrow, and it's not vibrant. So for me, wanting to learn the American culture for me, that is wonderful and vibrant, I find this diversity is what is exciting, and we should be honoring that.
9: So here's another one. This is Mauko Bedi. He says that as a child of African immigrants and as an African American in this country, he's able to see multiple perspectives.
11: People look at me and obviously see just primarily a black man. I often see the various stereotypes associated with that, but also I see stereotypes associated with Africans and things put on them throughout their lives as immigrants. I'm not fluent in my dad's native language, and trying to learn has always been difficult for me, especially since he has moved back to Ghana as of recently. But as African-American person, you see a mixture. African Americans have their own particular culture steeped in oppression and such. Meanwhile, Africans have to assimilate, change up their names, speak more fluent English, etc. And so someone like me and having my own name is a privilege.
9: So Professor Foner, you know, we keep saying this I mean, I've been saying this word assimilation all hour, and then also assimilating into American culture. But I want to be honest. I mean, I'm the child of immigrants. I was born in this country. I'm an American through and through, first and foremost. But I can't even say I know what American culture is, because I think it highly depends on what part of the country you live in, even, you know, what your socioeconomic economic status is. So, I mean, is there any, I guess, among sociologists like you, any common agreement as to what we mean when we say American culture?
12: Gosh, probably not.
9: Because I'm just wondering how an immigrant's supposed to know what they're supposed to assimilate into, right?
12: Well, I guess English is one of the things that we would say, right? Speaking English, yeah. For those who come not from cultures where English is not the common language or the official language. That would be one thing, right? Learning English. Assimilation often refers to economic assimilation, you know, moving up the job ladder and the job hierarchy. So it's not just a cultural term. So it really, it varies with how social scientists and their work use it and how every day. What's interesting is how Katerina sees it as a stigmatized word. And I think that many do believe, you know, think that it means, you know, you have to force to be somehow American, and it doesn't recognize your diverse, you know, diverse cultural experiences in this country. And the last speaker also raised the problem of becoming American for those who are seen as Black, means becoming a Black American, right? So that has its other, a hyphenated American, right? Which mm-hmm. is sometimes presented as being a good because that acknowledges diversity. But for other groups, it may also be a stigma, particularly for Black immigrants from Africa or the Caribbean, often feel that they don't have the option, that they're, by when people see them, they don't see where they came from. This is the second generation who have no accent to indicate where they're from, or in some cases, their name doesn't indicate it either. And so they feel that they are just labeled as Black, and their ethnic background or their immigrant background is not recognized. So it's complicated in the U.S. because of racial and economic inequalities, right? Which don't
9: Yeah. Well, you know, it got me thinking to this other question I wanted to ask you about, which is, when in the past have these concerns over, you know, immigrants and they're assimilated, then they're not assimilating, when have they reached the kind of feverish pitch we're hearing now? Because, you know, I was looking at some interviews that Stephen Miller has given, and there was one in particular, interestingly, where he talked about what he saw as a golden age in America between 1924 and 1965. And these are two really important dates in immigration history. I was wondering if you wanted to talk about that a little bit and whether they map to this sort of assimilation fear as well in American history.
12: Well, they do, in the fact that what led to the 1924 Act, and the 1924 Act, we should say, is an act that highly restricted immigration to the United States after decades of very enormous immigration, particularly from Eastern and Southern Europe. And the 1924 Act established national origin quotas and heavily favored people from Northern and Western Europe, and cut the numbers down enormously, so that between the 20s and then 1965 was the Immigration Act that really opened up the United States to immigration literally from all over the world by abolishing the national origin quotas and creating a new immigration system. So, yes, I know Stephen Miller talks about this pause, he calls it, right? This pause between the 20s and the 60s allowed for assimilation, although actually in what the quote earlier, you know, he seems to have seen it as being persistent throughout the generations. But I think immigration was not dependent on that pause. And we should remember that during that pause, there was World War II and the Great Depression, which also discouraged immigration. But immigration, as I've said earlier, is a second generation phenomenon. It's a generational phenomenon. And just having a pause during the pause, yes, the numbers of new immigrants were small, but there were second and third generation were growing up in America. There was still a lot of diversity. So I don't see that, you know, as that's his justification for why we need a pause. And I think that comes up against, you know, acknowledging and discussing how important immigration is for American society, quite apart from assimilation issues. I mean, we have population issues in the country now. We have the aging of the baby boomers who were born right in the post-World War II period, enormous cohort, mostly white. Who's going to fill that? By 2030, they're going to, all of them will be 65 or older. Who is going to fill the jobs that they're leaving, both low-skilled and high-skilled? We are in the country, fertility is well below replacement levels. And then we're going to have this aging population. Who's going to care for them? At the moment, immigrants are heavily involved in these caring professions. Who's going to pay into the Social Security system to provide benefits for this huge aging population? And so, I mean, there are many, so there, yes, we're, it's important, interesting that, you know, assimilation is focused on some of the time, but this is an important, we need immigrants. And clearly in the United States now. Now, if we go back again to the past, you know, there were hard-aged Americanization programs at that time in the early 20th century, which we haven't spoken about. Immigrants were seen as they had to completely shed their old customs and ethnic identities. In schools on the Lower East Side, you weren't allowed even to speak Yiddish in the schoolyard. And you were the teachers were told to wash out with soap anybody who used Yiddish. Teddy Roosevelt, the president in 1915, beginning of World War I, he said there's no such thing as a hyphenated American who is a good American. So there were, they were against hyphenation. You had to be a 100% American. So actually it was more intolerant then, right? Than now.
9: Yeah.
12: Because hyphenated identities have become accepted in America. I mean, we do live in a post-civil rights America despite the attempts of the Trump administration to undo that.
9: Can I just jump in here,
12: sure.
9: Professor? And you'll just have to forgive me, please do, because I'm just mindful of the time, and I wanted to give voice to one more person, because this person, he's Ilan Stavins, and he is part of America's largest immigrant group by far. Stavins is a professor of humanities and Latin American and Latino culture at Amherst College.
13: I am myself an immigrant from Mexico. I came in the mid-80s to this country. I came with different languages. My original languages were Yiddish and Spanish. In adopting the English language, I started to realize that I move my body differently in each of the languages, that my facial gestures are differently when I speak one or I speak the other. And I found it absolutely absorbing, but also daunting to occupy a new language, to steal from the culture the words that were property of that culture, and to make them my own. I felt like an imposter. And I think all immigrants have that element of impostorship, of passing, of not being quite themselves, or at least their old self.
9: But Stavin says that being a chimera can have its benefits.
13: Then it's also extraordinarily liberating as well. You become somebody new. It's as if you are born again. And in that, you have options that you didn't have originally as a child in your original culture. So I think that immigration is an invitation to start anew. Assimilation is this wrestling between the old and the newly acquired.
9: Stavin says that new identity, though, doesn't come immediately, and it doesn't come without friction.
13: That culture into which one arrives establishes that the doors are closed, or that things are already in shape, and that our arrival makes others uncomfortable, or at least makes them aware that there's an outsider that might be watching or might be stealing certain elements. And that no, you are here, you're taking somebody else's bed, you're taking somebody else's desk in a school or job in a factory or in a whatever labor dimension that is, makes us feel as if we are unwelcome.
9: But overall, Ilan Stavin says that being an immigrant is being part of the human story. And it's a story he sees that's ripe with constant change, both for individuals and the broader culture.
13: the immigrant is not only transformed by the society into which they arrive, but transforms that society radically, essentially. There is the presence of the outsider makes the insider feel different automatically, even when that insider is rejecting that immigrant, or on the other side, when that insider is fully embracing it.
9: So that's Ilan Stavins, professor of humanities and Latin American and Latino culture at Amherst College. And Professor Foner, if I may, there's one more voice I want to play here, because, you know, what we're talking about is the debate or the tensions over assimilation in this country. And recently I heard what I think is the simplest, most straightforward and most sensible definition of sort of the duties that immigrants have in coming to a new nation and the duty that that new nation has to those immigrants. And it comes from a speech that Pope Leo gave just last month in Tenerife on a trip to Spain. And in it, he starts by saying, to integrate does not mean erasing the history of those who arrive, nor demanding that they leave behind everything that forms part of their memory. And then he continues like this.
14: Integrar es un camino recíproco. Quien llega aprende a habitar una tierra nueva. Y quien recibe aprende
9: a Leo says integration is a reciprocal path. Those who arrive learn to inhabit a new land, and those who receive learn to expand their own home without diluting their identity or closing their hearts to an encounter. He talks about how he says that new immigrants should do things like learn the language, and the receiving country should do things like be open to adopting new cultural norms. And to me, it's so straightforward because, as you said, that is actually what happens in America. So I just wonder, I mean, is there any other reason beyond racism that this debate keeps coming up in American history?
12: Well, you're asking me. I think that it's because there are tensions over immigration that often politicians deepen and use to base their support. I mean, I think that's also an element in this. And I think that we've seen that in the past in nativist movements that have popped up repeatedly in American history. This is not something new. But I think the points that Ilan Stavins and the Pope made are really important ones to remember. I think this notion that immigrants transform American society at the same point as they are transformed in coming here. Assimilation's not an all or nothing proposition, that you can adopt many American values and cultural patterns at the same time as maintain some from the old country. And I think maybe a way to think of it too, interestingly, in studies of the second generation, have found that when members of the second generation go back to their parents' home country, what emerges is one of the things that strikes them the most is that they feel highly American. They have never felt as American as before when they realize how different they are from those in their parents' home country. And I think this notion of change is really, and that it's not, it shouldn't be a rigid and all or nothing proposition.
9: Yeah. Right. Well, as you said, assimilation is what happens when you're doing other things. I thought that was so well put. Yeah. Nancy Foner, Professor Emerita, distinguished Professor Emerita at Hunter College and City University of New York, and author of Immigration, How the Past Shapes the Present. Thank you so much for joining us today, Professor Foner.
12: Thank you for having me.
9: I'm Meghna Chakrabarty. This is On Point.
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21: I'm Chris Boyd. Up next on Think, Americans are furious about the consumer experience, and prices are just the tip of the iceberg.
22: The customer service folks call it containment, a containment rate, when they can get a certain number of people never to actually reach a person.
21: We'll talk about what some call the annoyance economy of extra time, fees, and inconvenience required to navigate everyday life, including those agonizing waits on hold to talk to a human about our issue. And we'll consider the effect of lax regulatory enforcement and staffing cuts at federal agencies meant to protect us from bad actors in the marketplace. Our conversation starts after a short break.
23: Live from NPR News in Washington, I'm Ryland Barton. President Trump's latest set of tariffs comes at a challenging time for the U.S. economy, raising concerns about the cost of living among American households. NPR's Rafael Nam has more.
24: The White House frames the sweeping new tariffs ranging from 10 to 12.5% as a matter of human rights and market fairness. Although they're not significantly higher than the temporary ones they're replacing, economists caution they will likely have a negative economic impact. The budget lab at Yale University estimates it could drive up consumer inflation by 0.7 percentage points and will be equivalent to a tax of nearly $1,100 a year on American households. That's at a time when many families are already struggling with high gas prices and paying more at the grocery store. And it will continue the uncertainty being felt by American businesses. Rafael Nam, NPR News.
23: Canadian officials are celebrating a new U.S.-Canada bridge over the Detroit River. The span is expected to improve trade on both sides of the border and give travelers another route between the neighboring countries. U.S. and Michigan officials were not invited to a ribbon-cutting ceremony after President Trump announced 50% tariffs on Canadian goods this week. A soloist sang "O Canada," but the Star-Spangled Banner was not performed. Maine Democrats officially choose a new Senate candidate tomorrow to replace Graham Plattner. The former nominee ended his Senate bid after being accused of rape, an allegation he denies. NPR's Elena Moore reports on the former state Senate president and logger that Maine Democrats appear poised to nominate.
25: Not long after Plattner dropped out, the Maine Democratic Party laid out a path forward, announcing a last-minute party convention in Bangor, Maine, where 601 elected delegates will vote on a new nominee. Now it's time to do just that. Former state senator Troy Jackson goes in as the clear favorite, given nearly all of his primary rivals have already dropped out. He's known as a champion of labor interests, single-payer health care, and tribal sovereignty. If Jackson does win Saturday, he still faces a challenging road ahead in defeating longtime incumbent Republican Susan Collins. Elena Moore, NPR News, Bangor, Maine.
23: A teenager has pleaded guilty to all 55 counts in a deadly shooting nearly 2 years ago at Appalachie High School in Georgia. 16-year-old Colt Gray entered the plea without having reached a deal with prosecutors. He'd previously pleaded not guilty in the shooting that killed two students and two teachers and left several others wounded. His sister, Alana Shermerhorn Wallace, testified during the plea hearing.
0: If you're thinking of taking out all your pain and anger on all these innocent people, I feel like he shouldn't deserve to be here.
23: Gray faces a minimum sentence of life in prison. This is NPR News. The Trump administration wants soldiers to consider becoming truck drivers when they leave the military. Officials hope they can replace the tens of thousands of immigrant drivers who've lost their licenses in a crackdown this year. A new program will allow veterans who recently drove large military vehicles to skip the skills test to get a commercial driver's license. Other soldiers can attend a commercial driving school during their last 6 months of active duty. This summer has been so hot that marine ecosystems in Florida are being impacted. Sean Kinnan from member station WMNF reports there's evidence of coral bleaching in the Florida Keys.
1: Bleaching occurs when corals lose the algae that live within their tissues. That happens when corals are stressed, for example, by high ocean temperatures. Bleached corals can recover, but if the stress lasts long enough, they could die. Corey Credit, a professor of marine science and biology at Eckerd College in St. Petersburg, says this year's El Nino is causing warmer than usual ocean waters near Florida.
2: It's likely that the rest of the summer, that water will continue to warm. And unfortunately, the future predictions for bleaching is elevated.
1: Credit says it is difficult for corals to recover from repeated threats, including pollution, disease, and bleaching. For NPR News, I'm Sean Kinnan in Tampa.
23: Brazilian investigators are using gold fingerprinting to tackle illegal mining in the Amazon. The method can precisely trace the origin of gold in samples. Mining's a top threat to the rainforest and indigenous communities as it's accelerated deforestation and mercury contamination. You're listening to NPR News from Washington.
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21: Everybody hates being on the wrong end of a bait-and-switch deal. Hidden fees on a transaction, an impossible-to-cancel subscription, a warranty that excludes whatever has gone wrong with our device. Sometimes just getting what you were explicitly promised requires you to put in a whole lot of time and effort, like waiting on hold for an hour and then fighting through an agonizing call with customer service. From KERA in Dallas, this is Think. I'm Chris Boyd. Whatever happened to the customer is always right? While there are still companies that pride themselves on how well they serve patrons, the truth is that some of the fairness and transparency Americans expect in dealing with businesses was made possible by government, consumer protection laws, and the agencies to uphold them. But as my guest has discovered, that kind of regulatory enforcement is in retreat in Washington, and it's costing us all not just money, but time. Heather Timmons covers consumer rights at The Guardian, where you can read her article titled Consumed. Heather, welcome to Think.
27: Thank you so much.
21: I had not realized anybody conducted a national consumer rage survey, but it is a thing. What specifically are they measuring, trying to suss out just how upset we are?
27: This is a survey that actually has been going on for decades. And the latest one found that people are, a huge number of people, almost 80%, had found that they had a problem with a good or a service last year. And of those people, more than two thirds of them felt rage about it. They were so furious at this company that they had paid money to that they described themselves as enraged. And the Consumer Rage Survey just measures how unhappy American consumers are with the companies they do business with. And the most recent one found that a record number of people had had a problem with a company or a service or a good that they had purchased. And about two thirds of them were feeling rage about it. And that survey happens to, be this excellent data point for something that I, a longtime business and then political journalist, had been seeing as I and reporters I worked with had interviewed people across America over the past few years, which is that everybody has got a story about how mad they are at a company. And if you go to a party or you start this conversation with people being like, hey, did you ever just get into a tussle or a battle? Everyone's got two or three or four, and many people have several things going on at once. You've got three plates in the air being like, well, I'm still battling with my health insurance. The airline owes me money over that bag that they destroyed, et cetera. And it is like this all-consuming thing that we all sort of live with right now all the time.
21: I totally get it. I'm not a high-rage person, but my husband and I, who don't often argue about chores because we have it kind of down to a science, if it comes up that someone has to call customer service for, you know, the Wi-Fi or some other thing or returning a product, that's a chore that we fight about. Neither one of us wants to do it because it's rage making.
27: One of the interesting things that I have found in delving into how customer service is working right now and how spending works is that's almost on purpose. Mm. You know, there are so many, you'll hit so many dead ends when you're trying to call the number to get the thing, to get the $7 back, et cetera. And they're purposeful. The customer service folks call it containment rate when they can, get a certain number of people never to actually reach a person. And companies are structuring things so that you purposefully pick the wrong thing and continue to describe something that you don't want, or it is so difficult again to get your $7 back that you just give up after a while.
21: Oh, now you have triggered even more rage on my behalf because I hadn't realized it was on purpose, but it feels like it's on purpose, so that makes a certain amount of sense. You know that some business models changed in response to the pandemic for obvious reasons. Everybody was trying to sort of figure out how to do things differently at that time. They didn't necessarily change back to what existed before. Why? Because it was cheaper and easier to move to these more computer-assisted models of customer service?
27: I mean, I think we've gotten used in our lifetime to doing so much more stuff ourselves. And that sort of accelerated during COVID. You know, we maybe used to go to the bank to check your balance, believe it or not, or to deposit your checks or to transfer money or something like that. You can do that all on your phone now. You can do that all, you know, automatically on your computer. How often do you actually go to a grocery checkout where somebody else deals with your groceries anymore? And so some of that stuff that was put in during COVID because there was labor shortages and you wanted to keep less people in spaces, it's just become the norm now.
21: Ordinarily, somebody with a customer service problem would probably be thrilled to tell their story to a reporter, right? Somebody that's got this bully pulpit, maybe their problem will go straight to the top. You actually found people were reluctant to share their last names with you because people have become afraid that there will be retaliation about their complaints.
27: Yeah, and I think that the most common space that shows up is health insurance. Mm. You know, you don't want to be the named person complaining about your health insurer if you've still got a multi-$1,000 claim outstanding, or you don't want to be put on some sort of imaginary or maybe real, we don't know, blacklist somewhere. Interesting thing that I did find when we put out one story that just said, wow, everybody's really mad. Here's some reasons we think this is happening. And we asked for complaints. We got hundreds of letters, hundreds of people wrote in and they said, oh, I had this problem with my big telecom company, you know, my big drug chain, my this, my that. And so if we were going to quote the company, of course, I went to the company and I shared, you know, with the letter writer's permission, shared their names and their circumstances. And in every single instance, the company went back to the person and tried to fix the problem that they had spent weeks or sometimes months, you know, on the phone being frustrated about, went back and tried to do that because they don't want the terrible PR. They don't want the brand damage, but they don't have enough people in their customer service departments on purpose to make sure that these people are not having problems.
21: Occasionally we do have a problem that, you know, we can deal with an AI operator and it's pretty straightforward and we can get things taken care of. Other times, it's just like the AI can't understand our problem, and we're sure that if a human could just hear us, they would get it, and the company would want to help us. Are those cases where companies are happy to put AI in place because they sort of know that a reasonable human would agree with the customer, but the computer doesn't give way because it doesn't feel sorry for us?
27: You know, that's a really good point, and I was just speaking to someone who consults companies on customer service and rolling out AI. And one thing that they said related to that is sort of everyone got FOMO on AI and tried to put it everywhere. Mm-hmm. And we know that. We see this, you know, in our day-to-day life, everything we deal with. But particularly in customer service situations where there's sort of a binary decision. Does this person deserve a refund? Should we give this person an extra month free because they've had such a hard time with this? This is our company policy. If they institute AI in there and it follows the company policy all the time, it will wind up costing the company more money than it would to put a person in there who's sort of incentivized to not give things away if they can help it.
21: I learned a new term that I will keep and use forever in this piece, annoyance economy. Explain the annoyance economy.
27: You know, it's a really smart way to sum up all of the things that we're talking about right now. And this is a think tank called the Groundwork Collaborative that sort of coined this term. But they tried to put a number on the amount of sort of time and money that we're all losing every year. And they came up with $165 billion a year, which seems like a good legitimate number. And it is, you know, one of the interesting things that they talk about in their report about that and that I talked to them about is when you're spending all your time on the phone with your telecom company trying to get your $12 back or whatever, or much more seriously to make sure that, you know, your health insurer is actually paying for the thing that you think that they're supposed to be paying for, you're not doing other things. You're not joining the PTA. You're not joining a kickball club. You're not reading to your kids. You know what I mean? You're not participating in the rest of sort of what makes us a society. And I think that's just a really interesting point. We've sort of accepted the fact that we are going to spend hours. You know, I talked to someone who has like Friday, he and his wife sit down and they have like bill night, you know, just like you and your husband can maybe do and be like, all right, it's time to deal with all that stuff we don't want to deal with. And Friday during the day, they make their calls and they trade off who gets to do this day, who gets to do it that day. But that, I mean, again, that kind of time that you have to devote to just making sure that you're not being ripped off or defrauded is time that you can and should be doing something completely different.
21: The executive director of the National Consumers League said the current climate feels to her like a war on consumers. What kinds of complaints has her organization been fielding?
27: I think, you know, she and I would say everyone that I talk to that takes complaints, health insurance is at the top. AI, customer service and not being able to fix your problem is up high. Airlines are always high. Problems with your banks are always high. Another thing that we noticed in the number of letters that we got in, and something that I'm looking at right now, is just the number of Americans who have to deal with difficulties after a loved one dies in getting their stuff in order, mm-hmm. canceling their cell phone or, you know, getting their pension that they're supposed to be getting, you know, or and having to sort of dig up the death certificate again and having people say, well, you're not the primary account holder and have to go through like, well, my mother died. You know, this is what happened. So there's a term for that, too, which is called death gouging. And I think this is something that This is something that is prevalent already in the U.S. And I think as our society is aging and, is something that we're going to have to think about a little bit more.
21: It's so interesting that you bring this up. I had to deal with that more than 20 years ago. And I will say at the time, it wasn't like it was a pleasant experience, but for the most part, I got a human on the phone every time and was able to explain what was happening. People were kind and sympathetic, and it was like one thing that wasn't actually too much of a hassle at a very, very stressful time. I have thought more than once that it wouldn't be that way if it were to happen today.
27: I mean, I think just from the anecdotes, I have heard that's definitely true. You know, I was just talking to someone whose mother was an attorney who was super organized, and she had left behind a folder that said, when Ann dies, here's what you need to do. And still it took her months to get one investment company to sort of turn over the money that her mother had left behind. And they kept asking for different things and asking for different ways to prove that she was no longer alive and sending it to different addresses. And at one point they asked her to fax something. I mean, it's

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0: we'd love to see them. WVPE forecast, mostly clear with a low of 58 tonight. Mostly sunny for tomorrow and a high of 82. Just a few clouds for tomorrow night and a low of 67. For Sunday, partly sunny, high near 89. Sunday night, chance of showers.
6: You're listening to Think. I'm Chris Boyd. We're talking today about the annoyance economy and why it is so much harder to be a consumer these days and get what you were promised than it may have been in the past. My guest covers consumer rights at The Guardian, where you can read her article, Consumed. She is Heather Timmons. Heather, why did the federal government start to get into the business of consumer protection back in the 60s and 70s?
7: Well, one of the big catalyst for that was Ralph Nader, who fought for seatbelts and for auto safety, and then helped to establish a whole bunch of other consumer protections.
8: If you don't think you as a consumer are in the driver's seat, then you're going to be eaten alive.

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1: I'm Paula Henderson, and I'm the festival programmer for the WOMAD Festival.
2: There was no WOMAD last year. How does it feel to be back?
1: It's the best feeling in the world. It's the only way to describe it. We really missed not being here, you know, doing what we love last year. So to be back in the field, having artists arriving right now, that's what it's all about. To be honest, it is really difficult, especially as an independent festival. The fact that we're here and we'll carry on for the future is just a beautiful feeling.

0: That was Martin Vannard at Wormwood. We'll hear live from Martin a little bit later on in the programme. Now to those severe summer heat waves which have turned Europe's countryside bone dry, creating perfect conditions for widespread wildfires to rage out of control. As it stands, more than 220,000 people have been evacuated across France and Spain, two of the worst affected countries. The French Interior Minister, Laurent Nunez, said a large fire in the country's southwest was heading towards the city of Bordeaux. He described the scale of the fires as unprecedented.
1: The fire burnt through 14,000 hectares and destroyed 53 homes. We learned mid-afternoon that due to shifting winds, the fire, which is a convective fire, meaning it is self-sustaining, massive in scale and extremely difficult to bring under control, was changing direction. We learned that driven by the wind, it was actually moving eastward, heading towards the Bordeaux metropolitan area.
0: Meanwhile, in Spain, the government has declared a national emergency as huge.

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1: How important is it, a festival like Walmart, for an artist like you?
2: It's mind-blowing. I'm from a little suburb of Accra, and for me to even be somewhere on a stage thought of by somebody, a legend like Peter Gabriel, to even include somebody like me, it's humbling, and I'm so grateful for his vision. That's the way of us propagating our art. That's the way of us connecting with people, so we can't let this thing die.

0: Welcome to City Arts and Lectures, a season of talks and onstage conversations with some of the most celebrated writers, artists, and thinkers of our day, recorded before an audience at the Sydney Goldstein Theatre in San Francisco. This week, our guest is Bella Freud, clothing designer and host of Fashion Neurosis, a conversation podcast about the connection between clothes and identity. The interviews with actors, writers, fashion icons, and others delve deep into emotions and memories, and it features an unconventional setup. Guests lie on a couch. Freud's great-grandfather was the legendary psychoanalyst Sigmund Freud. On June 15th, 2026, Freud came to the Sydney Goldstein Theatre to talk to Rachel Kushner about how she got her start in fashion, some of her favorite episodes of Fashion Neurosis, and her family, including her father, painter Lucian Freud. Join us now for a conversation with Bella Freud.
1: Thank you, Rachel.
2: I was shocked to hear Kate Moss's voice for the first time on that podcast.
1: She has such a good voice. It's completely captivating.
2: Yeah, and it changes a lot of what you think about her suddenly. She's like a Jenny from the block, as we would say in America.
1: She's so clever. She's very perceptive. And because people don't hear her talk about things, they don't realize she sees everything. And she's very good company because of that. She's spots everything. She's so bright. And sometimes I tease her and call her an intellectual, and she just thinks that's absolutely ludicrous.
2: Or hilarious. She had her own relationship with your father. I mean, as a portrait subject, correct?
1: Yeah, she... He didn't really like paint, you know, he wasn't really into painting famous people, but he read something in a magazine where so they'd said, you've done everything, is there anything you'd like to do? And she said, oh, I wouldn't mind sitting for Lucian Freud, but I think he's 80 or something. At the time, he was only 78 or something like that at that moment, but he said, 80? Anyway, I could see he was quite interested. So I said, oh, should we meet up together?
2: Do you think it was because she was your friend or is this something about her?
1: Oh, it was all about her. Yeah. It was very much. I mean, it's what's so interesting about her is she's not just interesting, she's interested. And he completely picked up on that. And they got on incredibly well.
2: And he made one painting of her? Or?
1: Well, she started sitting, and then quite soon after, she became pregnant from her partner at the time. And so there was this race to finish it. And then, she had to sit longer and longer. I mean, he takes a good year to do a painting, and she didn't have that wasn't available. And so she started sitting three or four nights a week. And
2: like how many hours is a sitting for him?
1: Well, this was a night painting, so it starts when the light goes and then it can go as long as you can go. And he didn't really sleep that much. So I used to be able to sit till about midnight or somewhere between 12 or 1. And she had a lot of stamina and she could probably sit till later, but...
2: And are you talking to him while he's painting you, or are you just sitting there trying to be perfectly still?
1: No, he was, he would like to talk unless he was, you could have great conversations as long as he wasn't painting your mouth. And then I mean, that was my getting to know him, my education. I used to ask him about people I was interested in, like Cocteau and all the ballet russe and all the people from that time. And then he was a good Balzac reader. So the whole family read everything of Balzac and we became obsessed. He had a very good memory and he could recite swathes of poetry like the whole of the Mary Gloucester by Kipling, and he was really moved by poetry. And he told me about this book that no one's ever heard of, written by Bertolt Brecht, called The Threepenny Novel, not the opera.
2: I do know about that, actually.
1: Really?
2: Yeah. But I only really learned about the Threepenny Opera recently because I saw a version of it done by the Comédie Française. And it's such a raunchy project.
1: Yeah, it is. But the book is much more...
2: But I haven't read the novel. I do know about it.
1: The novel is great because it's more like a kind of graphic novel written by some dark artist, like in a tiny room. It's so nuanced and full of amazing descriptions and all the stories of the characters that appear in the Threepenny opera.
2: Right.
1: Sort of Jenny the sea robber and Mac the knife and his girl and his wife. And I always remember this bit, how he described something about how the sort of sexuality of handling pots and pans when you're first in an early domestic situation. I thought that was really good.
2: That's so great. I mean, yeah, that play is kind of, I mean, my new understanding of it is it's really making fun of rich people and of the opera and the very form of these kinds of, you know, elite musical theater. So sitting for him, I didn't really realize how educational it would have been, just in the sense that he's literally reciting poetry and talking to you about Balzac and also playing music sometimes.
1: Sometimes he liked Fats Waller. And so sometimes in a break, we would go into the sitting room, which we didn't go in very often. It was mostly the kitchen. And then he had this sitting room that was a bit like a sort of Viennese, not that he liked that kind of thing, because he hated the sort of whole bourgeois snobbery of Vienna. And then, but this room was a bit like that. It had this incredible furniture and a perfect carpet that I was only allowed to walk around the edge. And he put on his box record player, Fats Waller, and we would dance around the edge of the carpet, like, and it was so much fun.
2: What is the carpet for, if not dancing on?
1: Well, he loved these...
2: For whoever was going to arrive after you left.
1: No, it just looked good. And then he suddenly one day sat down and started painting the wall with a paintbrush, you know, like that. And he did the whole thing.
2: Wow.
1: Yeah, brown. All these brush strokes.
2: Where is that wall?
1: I think it's long gone.
2: It's long gone.
1: Yeah.
2: Yeah. And sitting for him, you've talked about this in other interviews and also on the show, that sitting for him was a really formative experience for you, in part just learning to show up on time.
1: God, yeah. My lateness was... He was very punctual, and I would be late, and it was awful. And then I asked my shrink once, why do you think I was late? And he said, I think it was a love test. And I think it was kind of true. I would, mostly for sitting, I would be vaguely around the right time. But then when we'd meet for lunch, everything went crazy, and it's so horrible to think about.
2: But learning to be on time seems like it was symbolic for you. Yeah. It was learning something much bigger than just adhering to somebody else's clock.
1: Yes, I would always be late, and I'd be on my journey to meet the person, knowing about, in a frantic state, and sometimes I was casual because I thought, who cares, you know? And then I thought, when I should have been leaving, I suddenly thought of all these really important things I could do in this 20 minutes. And then when I started to be punctual, I discovered it was like kind of, it was such a revelation to not be freaking myself out with this kind of torture.
2: Yeah.
1: It was like I would create my own tortures as if I didn't have enough going on in my head with the, you know, it's sort of pathological. Anyway, I don't do that anymore. And I get this real kick out of being early. You know, it's quite perverse. I love it.
2: I have a friend who says, you can either be early or you can be late. But if you are intending to be on time, you leave everything to chance.
1: I think so that's being early, complicating.
2: Well, I mean, if you plan to be on time, you'll probably be late, and your experience will be full of stress and drama.
1: Mm.
2: But if you plan to be early, you never have to worry or think about it.
1: Yeah. I think I was slightly hooked on the stress and drama without realizing it was really unrewarding and didn't make me feel, it wasn't exciting. It was just demoralizing.
2: Okay, so I didn't know if it was 35 years that you'd had the label Bella Freud. I was sort of guessing. I didn't do the math, but
1: yeah,
2: early
1: 90s. Early 90s.
2: And before that, you designed, I read this, your first commission was designing a coat for Keith Richards.
1: Well, it wasn't even a commission. I commissioned it onto him, really.
2: Your first coat, then.
1: Yeah.
2: Your first piece of clothing that you made for somebody, sort of as a professional project of designing something for somebody.
1: Mm.
2: So tell me about it. I think that was in the profile, and they described it as piratical. Is this pirate-like?
1: Yeah, it was. I was living in Rome with this much older man who I was madly in love with, and he was a friend of Keith Richards. So when Keith Richards came to town, he came over. And I don't know how I did this, but I showed him some sketches that I was at fashion school. And then I said, then when he was leaving town, he went, maybe we'll get one of those, that coat together. And I was
2: yes,
1: I will.
2: And he was so exciting.
1: And he was going to Paris to record an album with the Stones. I can't remember which one, but anyway, I went to Paris with this friend who was really good at sewing. And we got there, and, you know, I sort of called up where he was staying, and there was no answer. So I called, you know, every day I called. And then on the fifth day, I thought, oh, my God, you know, I suppose we'd better go home. And so we were going to the station, going back to Rome, and I made one last call. And it was about, maybe it was about 9 o'clock, and the phone answered. And he said, oh, I just woke up. And I realized I got my timing completely
2: 9
1: wrong.
2: 9 p.m.
1: Yes. And then so we rushed back and then went down to the... Yeah, we... So for a few days, I'd go and meet him and the rest of the Rolling Stones in this restaurant called Val d'Isère, where they'd go for dinner before they went to the recording studio. And I remember eating haddock. And then he would drive us there, me and this girl, in a Dino Ferrari. It was just amazing. And then I'd do the fitting about 1 or 2 in the morning. And I always remember doing, because I went to this very sort of proper seamstress school in Rome to learn, you know, how to make good measurements. And there was one measurement, which was nipple to nipple. And I just thought, oh, I better do it. If I don't do that, what if I've missed some important thing? And he was rather amused by that.
2: Because you felt a bit shy about it.
1: Well, it was so obvious that I didn't need to do that. But I just did it anyway because I was worried about doing things wrong. So I just thought, oh, I'm just going to do it. And yeah.
2: That's just so great. And did he like the coat?
1: Yeah, he loved the coat. And I made this long coat that It was like a highwayman, you know, or a pirate. But I never saw it on stage. And then my ex-husband, James Fox, he wrote Keith Richards' autobiography.
2: Ghost wrote.
1: Yes.
2: The autobiography of Keith Richards, which probably many people have read. I read it.
1: It's absolutely. I've read many drafts. But at one point, James would spend a lot of time with Keith, and he sent me a fax saying, "I've got him, my dear. He's mine," with this drawing of him with two guns and this kind of highwayman coat, which I like to think was the coat that I made him. So that was good.
2: If it wasn't, it would be a reproduction that he had made only because he lost that coat or somebody vomited on it or something like that. You mentioned the Italian man that you were mm-hmm. with in Rome who connected you to Keith Richards. And I know that he was quite a bit older mm-hmm. and an aristocrat. And I didn't know this until I read it, that Marcello Mastroianni's character in La Dolce Vita, which is one of my favorite movies, mm-hmm. That character is allegedly based on your Italian lover.
1: Yeah.
2: Whose name is escaping me right now.
1: He was called Dado Ruspoli.
2: Dado Ruspoli.
1: Yeah.
2: Right. And so, and that's true about the Marcello Mastroianni.
1: It was based on him, but when I watched it, I couldn't really quite see how or why, because Marcello Mastroianni's character is a slight, he just had a different approach. Dado was, he was just this wonderful misfit, and everybody loved him, and we'd go into a bar and they'd go, "Ciao principe, let me give you coffee," and he wore this Borsellino hat, and
2: he was grand.
1: No, he was humble,
2: okay.
1: But he had real charm, and he was very nice. He was nice to everybody, and he was great. You know, but there's a lot of. He was a lot older. He was something like 36 years older than me, but he really took care of me. And people, like some of my friends, say like, "But are you sure you weren't, you know, coerced?" And I said, "No."
2: Because you were 18, you were young.
1: I was 21 when I met him, and he was 59, I think. But he actually saved me. It was a really difficult period in my life, and he was great. He was so immature, we were perfectly matched. So I really have a lot of affection and a lot of love. And, I mean, he's been dead for ages, but he was a wonderful person, and we had a really great time together.
2: I wondered about the La Dolce Vita connection because, it's one of my favorite. It's one of my favorite movies. Actually, mm-hmm. first time I ever saw it was here in San Francisco, probably age 14, at the York Theater, which no longer exists. And I was the only person in the theater until a man came in and sat down right next to me. But that's a different story. But that Marcello Mastroianni's character, it's a very dark and despairing movie in a way, the way that it ends. He wants to be connected to meaning, but he's this bon vivant who's trapped into that lifestyle. And it sounds like Dado was not really like that. But I was wondering about your experience of, I'll just put it bluntly, like aristocracy and people from the upper class. And from way outside, it kind of seems like it's not part of highborn culture to strive or be ambitious or mm-hmm. do things. And so I just wanted to know what you have to say about that.
1: Yeah, that's interesting because my father had some aristocratic friends, and he kind of had friends from all classes, and then but he worked very hard, and then when I lived in Rome, there was the whole kind of code of Well, I was quite interested in the code of dressing from different classes, and then they were so snobbish in Rome. I mean, you know, it was quite boring actually, because no one did anything, and
2: which is sort of my point.
1: Yeah, and it's fun for a short time, but certainly for a young person. I couldn't really. I knew I wouldn't be able to stay there because, even though I was chaotic, I was ambitious. I didn't just want to stay in Rome for the rest of my life and wander up and down the Via Condotti, and which is what I did really. And so I used to go. And the people who were interesting were all the crazy people. You know, the sort of straight snobbishness of the aristocracy was predictable.
2: Yeah.
1: But there were some people who were just eccentrically or just genuinely interesting. And then I suppose it didn't really matter where they were from, but I was very conscious. I was much more conscious of the class system in Italy, right? Because I suppose they'd had their, you know, there was the black aristocracy, and then there was the nouveau riche who had been ennobled by the king, who was just a sort of person. Like, I remember Dado saying something about that awful Garibaldi, which I thought was so funny.
2: Right.
1: So you get the picture.
2: But what about British class? I mean, two questions I'm thinking of, but I mean, you connected to your family, there are people whose first name is Lord, and I mean, not directly maybe, but there's some Lord and Lady and Sir who are in the larger kind of atmosphere.
1: What are you thinking of in particular?
2: Well, Lady Caroline Blackwood, for instance.
1: Right. Yeah, yeah. Oh, she was just fantastic. She was my father's second wife, and they didn't have any children, but I mean, she was the most brilliant writer. She started writing later in her life, and she was just the most sort of acerbic, irreverent, poignant distiller of words. And

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1: Because we weren't really, family was just not something to be, we had a different approach, I suppose, because in a way, like my father had had a lot of children, but he didn't have a family. So I kind of tried to understand what this meant. And sort
2: because
1: of
2: he didn't have just one.
1: Yeah.
2: There wasn't one nuclear family.
1: Yeah, there were loads. And, but it, so I think I, instead of thinking, you know, that this was something I was deprived of, I thought, okay, well, this is how it works with him.
2: Yeah.
1: But we always got on, so it worked for me. It didn't work.
2: You and he always got on.
1: Yeah.
2: Yeah.
1: So I just thought, okay, this is fine. And I didn't want anything else because what I did have worked well. I had a real bond with him, and I trusted him, even though I was very careful to make it work how I think it I needed to. But actually, when I think back on how kind of cautious I was, I don't think I necessarily needed to be.
2: Yeah,
1: I think we were good. And that's nice retrospectively to sort of register instead of as
2: much. Don't you think most anxieties are like that, about what other people want from you? That it's more something you're sort of putting on yourself usually? I don't know.
1: Not always. Yeah.
2: With your father and all of the, so he had 14 children. Although I think that the New Yorker article says at least. And I thought that the at least is just such a, you know, only some fathers get that added to the number of children. But preparing for this, I mean, I had the dumbest thought that I still want to share, which was I dispelled a kind of myth that I didn't realize I was harboring in thinking about you and your siblings and your father, which is, If a man has 14 children, each child is not getting 1/14th of a father.
1: Mm.
2: They're getting a father.
1: Not necessarily.
2: Well, I don't know. I was just trying out that thought that it doesn't divide by the numbers.
1: No.
2: You know what I mean? And there's ways in which when you have a father, they're your father, and they're not, if there's five other children, you don't have 20% of a father. You just have a, you either have a relationship or you don't, but it's just, it's not so mathematical.
1: No, it really isn't, yeah.
2: Do you think that the fact that all of these, well, not all of them, but for instance, Carolyn Blackwood and many other people associated with your father and in your family, including some of your siblings, have written books.
1: Mm-hmm.
2: There's a lot of books, a lot of memoirs, a fair number of novels that read like memoirs.
1: Yeah.
2: And I was wondering what that experience feels like, because then you know, like maybe with Carolyn Blackwood, you could feel that you knew her because she'd left such a literary trail behind her.
1: Well, it was like I got to know her, because when I met her, she was... Her daughter, who I was friends with, Evgenia, I think we were about 14, close in age, or 15. And Caroline was wild, you know, she was... I remember going down Portobello Road, and we were two teenagers, and I was, like, buying whatever. She was buying glasses for the kitchen. She was buying domestic appliances. And so that was kind of their relationship. Caroline drank a lot, and

0: And then when she wrote her first book, which was called Stepdaughter, and I read it, and I fell completely in love with her in a nothing to do with her really, as I'd known her, but I saw what she was capable of, and I saw where her kind of I don't know, it's like almost where she could express her love and her conscience, where she couldn't really do it in a domestic family situation. But her writing was so good and so searing and so unsentimental that it was extraordinary to read. And I read it again the other day, and it was just like nothing else. I've never read anything like it, and I had so much sympathy to how difficult it was for her to break out of, I suppose, that, you know, being trained up to be a debutante,
1: yeah,
0: and then running off with Lucian Freud, which I think everyone was horrified by, and then this was how she established herself, and she was really highly regarded for her writing in the end.
1: Definitely.
0: Mm.
1: But I mean, to have all these people in your family where you can just read their book.
0: Yeah, it's great.
2: You're listening to Bella Freud in conversation with Rachel Kushner. This is City Arts and Lectures.
1: I was just thinking of one of my favorite episodes of Fashion Neurosis is with the writer Hanif Qureshi.
0: Oh, yeah.
1: Who, if people know, wrote My Beautiful Laundrette and recently had a catastrophic accident that rendered him, I think, a permanent quadriplegic.
0: Yeah.
1: So he cannot move, but he can speak. And I'm going to show a clip of him, but this is not in that clip, but he ends up saying, if I recall correctly, that he's excited to stay alive despite his physical state being trapped in his body and not being able to move. He's excited to stay alive so that he can keep talking to people and listening to them speak back to him.
0: Yeah.
1: He says something like, there's so much to say.
0: So which is moving and extraordinary. And he says, writing is literally keeping me alive. And it is.
1: Yeah.
0: He's so remarkable.
1: And you guys share an analyst who is Adam Phillips, who some people might know. He's a kind of public intellectual, I would say, as an analyst, and has published many books, and appeared here on this stage in 2001, according to the what I looked up today. I thought that was cool.
0: That's great.
1: So can we see the clip of Hanif Qureshi from Fashion Neurosis?
0: We both go to the same analyst too, and you've been going for longer than me. And I remember you saying once, he's hot, and he is. And I know you speak on the phone now, but I wondered, did you ever think about what you were going to wear when you went to see him? Because when I first started seeing him, I used to spend ages composing my outfit, even my underwear, preparing myself for this visit, this precious visit.
3: Well, I'm quite shocked to hear that. but I'm sure our analysts might also be shocked to hear that you're thinking about your pants when you get on well, you're undressing really in terms of your unconscious. You are naked. You're showing him everything that you are. So I can see that what you wear could be a metaphor. But I lie on the couch. I don't look at him. I don't even remember what he looks like, to be honest. I just go in, or used to before my accident, lie down on the couch and start chattering on about whatever is on my mind, my dreams and beefs with people, etc., etc. I don't think what I'm going to wear when I go to my analyst, but I think about what I'm going to say, what I want to talk about. And I have to say, talking to my analyst on the phone on Mondays, which is what I do now, once a week, I find it really creative. I don't know if you do.
0: Very. Yeah.
3: I find it very creative in terms of what I'm writing, you know, and I don't know what I'm going to do next week in terms of my blog, but when I have a conversation with him, I often get ideas about what I will then write about the next week or the week after in terms of the blog. So just hearing his voice and talking to him on the phone and during the silences that there are in analysis, as you know, I find that really creative. And he's always helped me with my writing, and I know he's got a lot of writers as patients.
0: Mm.
3: You know, he's known as the writing whisperer, because it really helps us, with our creativity.
0: Yeah.
3: You can think during a session with Adam, and I find that very, really helpful, actually.
0: Yeah.
3: And a kind of collaboration that I have with him. I know other writers feel the same.
0: He's brilliant at that, because I remember when I first went to see him, and part of my motivation, it was about 2 or 3 years before my dad died, and I said, I don't want to fall apart when he dies, because I'm so attached to him, and he's such a big prism for how I think about life and feel about life. And I remember what I was wearing as well. I was wearing this Tom Ford, like a cowhide coat, chocolate brown.
3: Oh, yeah.
0: And I remember, I sort of made some sort of apology about my coat, and he went, I think it's fantastic.
3: Yeah.
0: Well, great, I'm in.
3: Yeah.
0: And I also remember that I feel like I have some sort of fear of failure. And he said, I actually think you have fear of success. And anyway, that was about 14 or 15 years ago now. But
3: yeah,
0: he helps me. I don't know. He's so intelligent. I feel as though he makes me more intelligent and have more confidence in my ideas.
3: That's great. That's the whole point
0: of
3: him existing, really, to make you feel like that. Mm. And I think he does that for anyone he comes into contact with. And I think there's a good reason that many of his patients, and of course several of whom are our friends, many of his patients, they just keep on going. I think I'm the longest. I've been going for, I think, about 31 years.
0: Really?
3: Yeah.
0: God.
3: I'm not even cured yet. I said to him the other day, you seem to think that I wouldn't ever be cured. I don't want to be cured.
0: No.
3: Of loving him and going to him and finding him useful.
0: Yeah.
3: Freud would have been appalled. Freud didn't think that you would go to an analyst for 31 years. You know, with Freud, you'd be in and out after 6 months or maybe a year, or you'd go for a few months and then you go back later, 3 years later for a few months, so on. But you wouldn't go for 31 years. It would have been a madness to think about that, because he would have thought, I'm sure Freud would have thought, that would become like a kind of excessive dependence, you know, or a kind of addiction.
1: I forgot I was going to ask you what happened at the Freud Museum.
0: Oh,
1: when you did that event there, but I don't know if it's a on stage or an off stage topic.
0: Oh gosh, it was the anniversary of Sigmund Freud some year, I can't remember what it was, and I was really busy, and I got this email saying, oh, we've got someone painting people's dreams, do you want to come over and we'll paint yours? And I thought, oh, come on, you know, just don't be so busy. You can't even do that. So I went there and I said, look, I'll be a little bit late. And they said, okay. And anyway, I got there and I walked up to where this was happening. There was a huge audience and I hadn't read the email properly. And I just thought there would be some sort of weird person painting dreams in a room. And there was an audience and some man at the front waiting with a chair for me and a woman waiting to draw my dream. So I literally...
1: This is like an anxiety machine. This was like a dream. It's like a dream that you show up in your underwear.
0: It was so eccentric, the whole experience. And then the audience asked me the most bizarre questions. I mean, their capacity for minute kind of niche... And so I described my dream and some other ones as well.
1: The audience asked questions about your dream.
0: So then he sort of responded to me, and then he said, would anyone like to ask any questions? And then about 20 people asked questions. They were just so random. It was so funny. And then he then said, now this section in the comp, whatever it was, would anyone like to say how they would have felt if they'd had that dream? This is so far-fetched.
1: But it sounds kind of wonderful.
0: It was really fun because it was like I'd been abducted and taken into this place and asked all these quite affectionate questions. And it was all felt generally like a lot of goodwill was being directed to me. And I...
1: Until they tried to sell you that drawing.
0: No, well, then I had to sort of decide to fess up that I didn't know there'd be an audience, and I thought they must have not told me, but apparently they did tell me. But they're so polite that they don't sort of remind you about, you know, when I said I'll be late, they didn't say, it starts at 3:30, there's like 50 people waiting for you.
1: Yeah.
0: They didn't say anything. And I thought, gosh, this is like, when psychoanalysis goes completely wrong and it just doesn't, you know, you need someone to say, get a move on, you lazy, you know, what the are you doing being late?
1: But it sounds wonderful. And we have an audience here tonight. And I think this is the time in the evening when I'm supposed to segue to questions from that audience. Is that correct? Can somebody confirm to me? Yes. They don't have to ask you about your dream since they didn't hear about it first, but they could.
4: We have a first question on your right in the front.
5: It's not about a dream.
4: Good.
5: I think that it's really interesting that you have kind of framed our consciousness, our knowing of you around fashion. I think it's bold and courageous and amazing. And I think asking people what they're wearing and why they chose it is really a kind of beautiful, insightful way to get in. So I'm curious how you have come to that as your beginning, and of course, what you're wearing and why you chose it.
1: Well, I just want to say first, thank you so much for asking that, because I forgot I was going to do that at the beginning. And then I got sidetracked about Kate Moss. So continue.
0: Well, this suit is one of my favorites at the moment, and I've been all over the place in the last 10 days, and I felt like, okay, this will be a good container. And then the designer, Phoebe Philo, she gave me these shoes, and they are so, they're kind of quite attention-seeking, and if I'm going to be attention-seeking, that's where I like to do it. And they also remind me slightly of, they seem almost like a David Cronenberg creation. They've got these buckles that are like a centipede or something that he'd invented. And she also gave me this belt. And I feel she's a really good friend of mine, and we've had a friendship that's developed very slowly, often not ever talking about fashion. And so I feel kind of... I was conscious that I was putting on these two things that she had gifted me, and that they would be like talismans. And so that's what I'm wearing today.
6: This question's in the center.
7: Hi. I love fashion neuroses like everyone else in this room. And I've often thought about that you have so many great conversations with people you've known for years. good close friends, which has a different tenor in the conversation. And I wondered, at what moment did you kind of think, oh, I'm going to make a podcast because fashion seems so different than making a podcast? But maybe there are quite a lot of similarities between designing a piece of clothing and engaging in a deep conversation. So I just wondered how that process happened and the similarities you've discovered as a result.
0: Well, I've always been interested in clothes, in how they hide, how you choose to hide or reveal what you know, through what you wear. And conscious a lot of my life of hiding, but not wanting to be anonymous. I wanted people to notice me, but in a way that I could manage, I could control. So fashion is the perfect thing for that. And then I knew that I wanted to do something to show that fashion, especially, well, people in fashion are much more interesting than they're portrayed, that they're generally shown in the media in a kind of one-dimensional way, some of which is interesting, like bitchy, competitive, you know, all that. But there's so much more. And then all the codes, and also there's a lot of camaraderie and a lot of loyalty, which you never hear about. And these sort of amazing feats of triumph over adversity, how you make something come to life and how ambitious and kind of imaginative they are. And I thought, I know there's something, you know, and all the kind of hilarious, bonkers things people say that are like philosophy. They're really good. And I thought there must be a way to show this. And first of all, I actually sat down in a cafe with Hanif about 10 years ago and told him I wanted to write something. And we had a few kind of meetups, but he didn't know enough about fashion, even though in a way fashion is completely irrelevant, but he didn't know about the where you put the pressure on and where you're flippant and where you're serious and how it kind of shows up. And so, and then I thought I'd do it. I wanted to do a chat show, but very, very short. And then I'd never heard of a podcast really. And then a friend of mine came to visit who's a filmmaker, and I just thought, let's try filming, you know, how would this look? It was all about how it looked. Because I'd seen this thing on YouTube of somebody filming Allen Ginsberg at the Albert Hall in whenever that was, in the 60s. And it was like looking through a hole and you saw this kind of triangle. And I thought, I want it to look like that. And then when we were messing about filming stuff, he said, oh, you need some props. And then I thought, okay, they can lie on the couch, I'll sit in the chair. And if we go on tour, everyone will recognize that shape. And then I, you know, because no one in my family ever talked about Sigmund Freud. It was, my dad didn't. And then I just thought, just get over it. If someone else does it, you will be so annoyed about this false humility. And so, and then someone told me about podcasts, but I thought, okay, I can do this and I can film it, because it was always really important that I liked the idea of this overhead camera looking into somebody's eyes as their thoughts are forming. And that's how it sort of ended up as it is. And I didn't also know that when people lie down, that it changes how you, where your thoughts come from. Instead of gauging.
1: True?
0: Well, it seems to. I tried it the other day. I'd never, I never lie on the couch, but I last week I did a live fashion neurosis, my second one after you, in New York with Laurie Anderson. And she said, should we switch places at a certain point? So I lay there and I can almost not remember what she was saying. Is anyone there? You know, I don't even know if I'm here. And then lying down, somehow it's as though your thinking comes from here instead of there. It changes. It just changes it.
5: Closer to your heart, maybe.
0: Something like that. Anyway, I realize it does have an effect. And when I'm watching the person on the couch, I feel very, very protective, and also that they don't need my protection. So it's an intense, engaging and allowing.
5: Yeah, wow. So that they don't need your protection means you have confidence in them to do it.
0: Mm, mm.
5: You are sitting in your father's old leather chair, right?
0: Yeah.
5: That's a prop on the show.
0: Yeah.
5: How does that feel?
0: Well, I think the only time I had that chair fixed and there were loads of complaints because the arm was falling off and all these moths kept coming out and I didn't want them to eat my green carpet or my cushions. And so, but we would sit, that chair was in front of the TV when he would watch the horse racing and gamble. Wow. He was a big gambler for a long time.
5: Wow.
0: So it's changed its usage.
5: Are there other questions?
4: I have a question on the right here.
8: I'm just imagining having to go up on stage and tell strangers about my dreams, especially when you're not expecting to, but wondering how you capture your dreams. How do you record them? How do you recall them? Do you have any ritual around that, or is it random?
0: Well, it depends. Sometimes they disappear so fast, but I have got loads of old dreams written in books, and some of them are really funny, and I'll be leafing through a sketchbook looking for an idea that I haven't used, and I'll find a dream that I've written down and start laughing. I love laughing at my own jokes. I'm really bad at telling jokes, but I find my jokes really amusing, but I never tell anyone. They're so bad.
6: This question's from the front to your right.
9: You have such an innate and yet conscious artistic sensibility, and everything in your podcast and about your outfit and about your sensibility is so beautifully articulated. And I was wondering, is there anything about the world or about art in general that inspires you? What inspires you?
0: Well, I mean, everything inspires me, but there are certain things that I go back to where I'm looking for emotional intensity, which is a good place to reset. And that photograph of Rambo on the cover of the poem, I think the only photograph where you just see his shoulder and the bow tie kind of slightly askew and where they've tinted it. And he just, I think that image is the height of elegance. It's what I want everything to look like. Like you could wear a great suit and you could sleep under a bush like one of those characters from Balzac. Get up. If your suit's good, you can just dust off and kind of inveigle your way into the aristocracy where you need to be to hustle. And that's always a good one. And then I often think about or look at pictures of Anita Pallenberg, who was my complete, when from the age of about 11 or 12, I became obsessed with her and loved her and thought she was the most stylish and cool because she was tough and really, really classy. And then when I was living in Rome, I remember I was having tea at the Pantheon, and somebody tapped me on the shoulder, and I turned around, and it was her. And we became friends, and she used to wear my clothes. So
10: She is a great source of rigor. She's so rigorous, and I like that sort of tense thing. And so that's, I could go on for hours, you know. Those are two of my special places that I look for ideas from.
1: Rambo, I just wanted to share, when I had a little kid and this happens and he got lice and he gave me lice, I told myself it was incredibly chic because Rambo was famous for always having lice.
10: That's very good.
1: Is there another question? We have time for a couple.
4: We have a question right in the front on your right. You'll be next.
11: Hi, Bella. I'm curious how you go about selecting your guests. And I know some of the guests that you have a lot of media attention kind of swirling around them at a certain, I think of Jonathan Anderson, for example, mm-hmm. is having such a big year. And I'm wondering how much of that is a personal relationship that you have with them and how much has to do with your audience.
10: Well, it's really about if I think I can have a good conversation with someone, so whether I know them or not. So with Jonathan, I didn't know him very well. I'd met him when he was still at fashion school. And so I knew the kind of, I knew his, an element of his character, but we weren't friends. And so when I approached him, I really didn't know if he'd say yes or not. And then when he did, I thought, ooh, I must be doing something good. You know, this is a real vote of confidence. And it was, and so some people I know and some people I don't know at all, but it's like I have this feeling in my gut, we could talk. We could have a good conversation. It's not like with Carl Ove Knausgaard. I mean, part of it was just based on how unbelievably handsome he is and then the brilliance of his words and that combination. I felt that I could not be overwhelmed by his brilliance and I would be able to kind of cope with, I'd be able to find my own language. And sometimes, so I don't, and I want things to be a surprise as well. And so I'm looking for that too. And so it's really exciting. It's like flirting most, I mean, you know, just thinking, oh my God, that would be so amazing. Could it happen? And then sometimes it does and sometimes it doesn't. And when people say no, that's quite stimulating as well. I don't want it to be too easy. You know, I work really hard my whole life and I enjoy, you know, I enjoy kind of working harder and making it as good as I possibly can.
1: I love that if everybody said yes, it would be less exciting for you.
10: Yeah, I'd worry.
1: You're bringing people into the public sphere and making these oral histories that will be there for always. And they, I don't know, they really enrich my life. And a lot of listeners, I'm sure, feel that way. Like, we can be part of this London in the 70s or... just so many different worlds that you're bringing into play by doing this and getting people to talk. So I'm really glad you could be here tonight in San Francisco.
10: Thank you, Rachel.
1: Yeah, and thanks everybody for coming.
10: Thank you.
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0: 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My guest Chris Brownlee recently performed there and you'll hear his performance. 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
1: This is O'Harve. I invite you to join me on the Blues Review. I'll give you the best of traditional contemporary blues. 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
3: The barbarians are in the gate. 35 years ago, Republicans and Democrats in Congress were fighting communism on a distant shore. Now it's here.
4: The GOP is pushing the C word hard. From WNYC in New York, this is On the Media. I'm Brooke Gladstone.
5: And I'm Michael Loewinger. Speaking of communists, a new State Department report blames Cuba for fomenting an anti-American left. But
6: if it's true that Cuba was this sort of bastion of the global left in the 1960s, it's really difficult to make a comparable case today.
4: Also on this week's show, a former flight attendant and current independent journalist is doggedly covering deportation flights.
7: I do see myself as having a moral obligation to say something about how unsafe all of these flights are. Every single one of them was dangerous because the people were shackled, and you can't evacuate within 90 seconds with shackled people.
5: It's all coming up after this.

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3: This is WVPE. Still to come on Weekend Edition, Danielle Kurtzleben has a Trump trade update, and we'll round up the week's local news with Michiana Matters.
4: I'm Linda Kenyon with these headlines. The conflict between the U.S. and Iran shows no signs of easing. The U.S. military has fired on a merchant vessel it says was attempting to search its blockade of Iranian ports as Iran targeted American strongholds around the Persian Gulf. Democrats in Maine are meeting today to choose a candidate to face longtime Republican Senator Susan Collins. The state party convention has coalesced around former Senate President Troy Jackson to replace Graham Platner, who dropped out of the race amid allegations of rape, which he denies. President Trump returned to the stage of the rescheduled White House Correspondents Association dinner last night. His appearance came 3 months after a gunman attempted to breach the original dinner. I'm Linda Kenyon, NPR News.

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1: WVPE's Michiana Matters is a podcast that's your weekly update on the people, places, and policies that shape Michiana. Here's a sneak preview.
2: Now, this next story I think is really kind of cool because they're doing some renovation on a park to make it more inclusive.
3: Yeah, the city of Mishawaka recently cut the ribbon on Normang Park. As part of the upgrades, it includes the state's first Miracle League baseball complex. It's designed to give people with physical or cognitive disabilities the chance to play. Mayor Dave Woods said this demonstrates that the city is committed to that inclusivity.
4: Every child deserves the opportunity to play. Every family deserves the opportunity to belong. Every athlete deserves the chance to hear applause. And today, we are saying loudly and proudly that here in Mishawaka, everyone will be a part of this park.
5: I'll just say it as a reporter around here for a long time that people have been trying to do a Challenger Little League project like this for at least 20 years, like in different parts around Michiana. So this is a really big deal.
3: So yeah, cool. I mean, it was discussed that this has been in the works for a while. Finally, the city of Mishawaka agreed to work with them through a public-private partnership. Park Superintendent Phil Blasco kind of talked through how this works. They kind of want to make it a special experience, so when players are called, their PA announcer will announce their names, their picture will be on a jumbotron, they'll get to, you know, pick out their walk-up music.
2: Aww.
3: He also demonstrated a bat-swinging device that was designed by Notre Dame students for people who might not be able to hold a bat otherwise.
6: All right, let's say they can't bat. They can't hold on to it. Here we go. Ha-ha! No barriers.
3: So, yeah, I was a little bit nervous I was going to get hit by the ball during this demonstration, but it went toward another reporter, so I was safe. But but and then there are other features as well, including a gated playground, a upgraded splash pad, a sensory garden, an interactive Sona arch, which kind of gives you little games you can play, and also communication boards. So for individuals who may be nonverbal, they can kind of point to certain things and communicate with other people who might be playing on the playground or in the area. A nonprofit has been established to kind of operate the league. So they're looking for volunteers to serve as buddies for the players, PA announcers, and all sorts of other things to help with the operation.
2: Man, I love every bit of that story.
5: Me too.
2: It warms my cold, cold heart. It really does.
5: That's a lot, too.
2: Yeah. Hey.
5: Ooh,
2: hey. All right. Now we're going to move along to some state news. So it was a really big deal when Governor Braun decided to suspend the gas tax, and we all saved a little bit of money on gas. He can't do it much longer, legally anyway. But now the local communities are like, hey, that's money we needed to, you know, help do infrastructure projects and that sort of thing. But Governor Braun says now they're going to get some money. Right, Michael?
3: Yeah, Governor Braun has, you know, said that the city will reimburse these local communities for what they missed out on. And at this point, the Indiana Board of Finance has started to make those approvals for that funding. That the first round, totaling about $121 million, has been approved. That's for the suspensions between April and May. Now, as you said, that suspension is kind of nearing its end. The governor can't extend the suspension of the taxes beyond August 6th. So to go beyond that will require a special session. No word yet as of this point whether that's something that will happen.
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4: This is WVPE. Your weather forecast calls for mostly sunny skies today with a high near 80. Tonight, partly cloudy with a low around 68.
5: I'm Linda Kenyon with these headlines. Tensions continue between the U.S. and Iran. The U.S. military says it fired on a merchant vessel attempting to breach its blockade of Iranian ports. At the same time, Iran targeted American strongholds around the Persian Gulf. Evacuations are underway in the suburbs of Bordeaux, France, amid a massive wildfire. These fires have already forced the evacuation of some 200,000 people in southwestern France and central Spain. Maine Democrats are meeting today to pick a candidate to face longtime Republican Senator Susan Collins. Democrats have coalesced around former Senate President Troy Jackson to replace Graham Platner. I'm Linda Kenyon, NPR News in Washington.

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2: This is WVPE, still to come on Weekend Edition. NPR's Scott Simon and sports writer Howard Bryant talk about how off-court WNBA drama has obscured on-court performance. Your weather forecast calls for mostly sunny skies today with a high near 80, partly cloudy tonight with a low around 68.

0: WNBA All-Star break, but controversy's gotten more coverage than the games, and King James, I guess he likes Philly cheesesteak. Howard Bryant joins us now. Howard, how are you?
1: Good morning, Scott Simon. How are you?
0: I'm fine, thanks, my friend. Look, WNBA All-Star game tonight, but a lot of people are paying more attention to what's happening with Indiana Fever players off the court. Caitlin Clark. Earlier this month, a group of 11 Republican members of Congress sent a letter to the WNBA commissioner demanding the league take accountability for what they call multiple attacks on Caitlin Clark during the games. Then Sophie Cunningham, who this week told ESPN she's against having transgender athletes in women's sports, saying, quote, I want to

That was Cormac Stevens. Cormac is a baker from Waterbury, Vermont. He currently lives in Philadelphia with his girlfriend Lucy and his cat Pomodoro. Since telling this story, he has learned how to laminate pastry, but his first love continues to be bread.

In a moment, we go on a trip across the country in an RV and to a dance party in Antarctica when the Moth Radio Hour continues.

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3: Hey everyone, I'm Dawn Burns, and this is The Sauce live from the Elkhart Jazz Festival in Elkhart, Indiana. Chris Brownlee is no stranger to creating great, entertaining music. He's a graduate of Manchester University, where he received his Bachelor of Science degree in music performance and psychology. He's worked with some of the finest musicians in the world, including The Bergamot, Jasmine Gent, Mindy Hebert, Grace Kelly, Cindy Bradley, and so many more. He performed at the 2026 Elkhart Jazz Festival, and his performance was recorded for your listening pleasure today. It's always great to catch up with Chris. He told me all about the Jazz Festival weekend and a musical theater project for which he's writing the music.

0: I'm Dawn Burns, and this is The Sauce, live from the Elkhart Jazz Festival. You're listening to a live performance of Chris Brownlee. Hey, Chris, welcome to The Sauce live this time.
1: Oh, thanks, Dawn, for having me.
0: I'm so glad to have you here because we get to listen to your live performance from the Elkhart Jazz Festival. How was the festival this year?
1: Oh, the festival was great. We had just something for everyone, and that's kind of been my saying this year. It's been so diverse, so many different styles of music that and whether it's free or paid entertainment, we really just have something for everyone.
0: Yeah. Yeah. Are there any standout moments that you recall from that weekend?
1: Oh, absolutely. St. Paul and Her Broken Bones were amazing on Saturday, as well as Reina Sokolov Gonzalez. Just amazing performances all around. Even the Free Label from Canada, they closed out the night on the Central Park stage, and it was just fantastic.
0: Oh, wow. That's great. And you played the Crystal Ballroom. That's the show that we're listening to today. Talk about that show.
1: Yeah, that show was great. It was a Thursday night show, kind of like a soft opener for the main headliner, Larkin Poe. Put us up in the Crystal Ballroom for just people that, you know, wanted to show up early and hang out, grab some drinks, soak up the atmosphere in the Lerner Theater. And we were there to provide the entertainment for them.
0: Yeah. Do you have any particular moments from your performance that you just loved and knew were super magical?
1: Yeah, absolutely. I mean, I'm so blessed to be on stage with my fellow musicians, Rafael Chavez, Jeff Kiefer, Andrew Hauser, and Chris Chapman. And one of the songs, Meet Me There, it's a song that features Chris Chapman on guitar. And I actually just walked out to the audience and just like laid down on the couch and just watched him play.
0: Nice.
1: After I played the melody, I let him solo it out. And yeah, I just sat on the couch and just relaxed. It was great.
0: Yeah, I remember that about you. You kind of walk around and you really connect with the audience. I know that about how you perform live. It's a very cool thing. You're listening to The Sauce Live. I'm Dawn Burns, and you're experiencing the music of Chris Brownlee. Let's hear more from his performance with his band.

0: I'm Dawn Burns, and this is The Sauce Live. You've been listening to Chris Brownlee's set at the Elkhart Jazz Festival. After the break, we'll be right back with more music.
1: Good afternoon. Your weather forecast calls for partly sunny skies today with a high near 79. Tonight, mostly cloudy with a low around 68. And Sunday will be partly sunny and hot with a high near 90. Heat index values as high as 95. This is 88.1 WVPE.
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0: I'm Dawn Burns, and this is The Sauce, live from the Elkhart Jazz Festival. Let's jump back into Chris Brownlee's performance.

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1: Well, nothing with Makerwave right now. Right now, I've been pushing my career towards film composing and video game composing, TV composing. Right now, I'm working on a musical theater piece, I should say production for live theater. It's called Black Russian, and I have to write 21 songs. Wow. And it's a big project. I'm really happy and honored to be a part of this project, and we're going to see where the music takes us.
2: Yeah. So how does that work? How did you, who did you connect with? Who's putting this show on?
1: Well, you know, it's a independent promoter that is, I should say director, that has written the play over the past 20 years, kind of been his passion project. And he's a former professor that visited Russia a lot. And so he fell in love with the culture and decided to write a play about it based off of a true story about some Russian diplomats back in like the early 1900s. It's kind of a serious tone, but he doesn't want it to be like serious music. He wants it to be kind of like a little bit fun and light.
2: So have you written all the music for this, all these 21 songs, or like, where are you in the process? It's super interesting.
1: I have not written all 21 songs. I am about 5 songs in right now. But the nice thing is that I have another 8 months to complete the project and to get the music in. But during that time, there's a lot of back and forth between myself and the director as far as feedback, making sure the music's going in the correct direction, because the last thing that I know we want as a composer is to do all the music, and then at the very end, the director or the producer doesn't like the music, and then you're kind of like scratching your head, you're kind of out of luck. So it's best to have that feedback along the way.
2: Is there a performance? Is there a video, or is there some kind of something that you can watch where you can see the story that you're writing music about, or is it just based on concept?
1: Yeah. So, the director wants, like rock, pop and folk music. And kind of more in the theatrical, rock, vibe, kind of like Queen, but not as over the top theatrical as Queen, but tone it down a little bit, but still that's still that same theatrical vibe.
2: Yeah.
1: And that's kind of the direction that I've gotten from the director, and that's what I'm going with.
2: So how do you feel about that kind of music? Are you a fan of it, or have you kind of had to dive into those sort of genres, the folk and the sort of rock?
1: Yeah, I mean, admittedly, I don't listen to folk and rock a lot, but being a composer in the visual media platform, I have to be really versatile. We all have to be really versatile. I mean, I could get on a project where I have to write Middle Eastern music. And in that case, I really have to dive in into YouTube and just do a lot of research as much as I can to try to, you know, capture that that essence and that vibe.
2: Yeah. Do you love that process?
1: I do like that process. It's really rewarding. It keeps me creative. And it doesn't, I guess it doesn't pigeonhole me into one single category. And that's one of the things I've been, just really working on, not being, necessarily pigeonholed into just the jazz composer category. I mean, I write big orchestral scores all the way down to simple rock music. So I keep the flow going.
2: This is The Sauce, live from the Elkhart Jazz Festival. I'm your host, Dawn Burns. Let's hear more from Chris Brownlee's live set.

0: You've been listening to the music of Chris Brownlee, recorded live at the Elkhart Jazz Festival. After the break, I'll continue my conversation with him. This is The Sauce Live. I'm Dawn Burns.
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3: 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Blue Lunch will join Noel Harve live in the studio on the Blues Review. That's coming up this afternoon from 1 to 4. Your weather forecast calls for partly sunny skies today with a high near 79, mostly cloudy tonight with a low around 68.
0: Welcome back to The Sauce Live. You've been listening to the music of Chris Brownlee. Here's more from our conversation. Anything else coming up next for you?
4: Well, that is the big project. I can't take on any more projects.
0: While I'm
4: under this particular contract, I don't have enough staff. I'm lucky enough to, with this project, that I have another staff member on board to, orchestrate all the sheet music for me. So I just have to write the music and record the backing tracks for when there's not a live band playing it. But then, my friend from Chicago is going to be doing all of the sheet music.
0: Okay. Oh, that's cool. That's cool. I just think you're really amazing. Every time I talk to you, I'm just blown away by all of the things that you do. And I'd like to dive in more a little bit before I let you go. Let's go back to the Jazz Festival and talk about your role in getting the talent and sort of scheduling and coordinating the talent for that weekend. It's a big job.
4: It is a big job. It usually takes me about 10 months to pull everything together, a lot of back and forth between managers and agents. And I really like being in this position because it gives me the opportunity to kind of help musicians and artists that don't get the opportunity to play big festivals. Because, I mean, there's so much competition out there. And so I feel that, I mean, being in this position, I can really search for those musicians that don't necessarily get the credit in the live venues that, you know, maybe other artists will.
0: Yeah. I love that because you just, through your role in this festival, you have introduced me to some outstanding musicians that I follow and have learned from. And, you know, and I think it's great that you do that because these are high level musicians and they deserve to get some shine, right?
4: Absolutely. Absolutely. And that's kind of where, I guess this festival is all at least for the past maybe decades really focused in on is just, finding that those talented musicians, that just really need a big break sometimes. I mean, because playing a festival is a big deal, and sometimes that playing just the Elkhart Jazz Festival helps launch their career. I know it happened with the with Couch, the pop rock group that we had about 3-4 years ago. We had them at the festival a couple of times, and just being at our jazz festival, it just helped launch their careers. I'm glad we're here to make dreams happen.
0: Yeah, for sure, for sure. Well, Chris, what a joy to see you again. I always love talking to you and running into you. And congratulations on a big, successful jazz festival from June of 2026. And come on back and let me know what's next, especially when you get this big project done.
4: Absolutely.
0: If you're just joining us, this is The Sauce live from Merriman's Playhouse. I'm Dawn Burns, and you're listening to saxophonist Chris Brownlee's live performance at the Elkhart Jazz Festival. Let's get back into his show.

0: That was Chris Brownlee, recorded live at the Elkhart Jazz Festival in Elkhart, Indiana. And that brings us to the end of this episode of The Sauce Live. I'm Dawn Burns, and I really appreciate you spending some time with me. I'll be back with you again next time for more live music and a deep dive into the creative minds of the artists making magic on stage. Until then, peace and love, beautiful souls. 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
14: Live from NPR News in Washington, I'm Nora Rahm. Democrats in Maine nominated Troy Jackson, a logger and former legislative leader, to take on Republican Senator Susan Collins in one of the nation's most closely watched congressional races. Kevin Miller with Maine Public Radio reports.
15: Jackson received all but five of the 571 votes cast by Democratic delegates during a special convention. He replaces Graham Plattner, an oysterman and Marine Corps veteran who withdrew earlier this month. Like Plattner, Jackson pledged to work toward universal health care, to protect abortion rights, and to stand up to the Trump administration.
16: And are you ready to defeat Susan Collins? Well, then let's unite this party. Let's build the largest working class movement Maine has ever seen, and let's win this fight.
15: Jackson will now face Collins, a 30-year Senate veteran who is the only Republican member of Congress from New England. For NPR News, I'm Kevin Miller.
14: The White House Correspondents Association held its annual dinner last night. The event had been interrupted in April when a man tried to force his way through a security checkpoint and fired a shotgun outside the ballroom where President Trump was to speak. Trump spoke last night saying he had scrapped the most biting parts of the remarks he was going to give last time. However, during his hour-long speech, he spent time insulting various people, including singer Bruce Springsteen, former President Barack Obama, and his own speechwriters. NPR's Ron Elving has more.
17: President complained about his script, wondered who could have written some parts of it. Near the end of the speech, after he had insulted a number of correspondents, he did essentially repeat the ritual tribute to the freedom of the press and the First Amendment. And then he was also wearing, by the end of the speech, a Trump in 2028 hat.
14: NPR's Ron Elving. Tensions remain high between the U.S. and Iran, even after the U.S. said it ended its attacks for the first time in 2 weeks. NPR's Emily Fang reports.
2: Trump said this week he'd gotten reports Iran moved uranium refining centrifuges deep under a huge mountain called Pickaxe Mountain, and said the U.S. was likely to strike the mountain, quote, very heavily. In Iran, hardliners have been pushing for increased military action against the U.S. and its allies, while rhetoric from senior leaders calling for negotiation has been dampened. This week, the United Kingdom, Germany, and France withdrew their diplomats from Tehran as a precaution in case the war with Iran kicks up a notch. And across Israel, municipalities reopened public shelters, citing an increased risk of bombing from Iran in the coming days. Emily Fang, NPR News, Tel Aviv.
14: UN Secretary General Antonio Guterres is in Damascus. It's the first visit to Syria by a UN chief in 17 years, since before the civil war. This is NPR News in Washington.
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9: This is WVPE News. I'm Michael Gallenberger. The gates are open for the Elkhart County 4-H Fair, kicking off several days of rides, games, and food at the Goshen Fairgrounds. For hundreds of local 4-H members, the fair is also the chance to showcase months of hard work, from livestock to handmade projects. Participants say 4-H teaches leadership and confidence, but the friendships keep them coming back year after year. The Elkhart County 4-H Fair runs through August 1st. Indiana Fever player Caitlin Clark has faced some high-profile physical altercations on the court. Now U.S. House Republicans are asking the WNBA to respond. Samantha Horton has more.
6: 11 congressional members, including three from Indiana, Marlon Stutzman, Victoria Spartz, and Aaron Houchin, signed onto the letter to the WNBA. In a recent podcast, Houchin says it is not just about protecting Clark.
7: I am concerned about what this might mean for the future of the sport if it's left unchecked. What does it mean more broadly for the future of women's sports?
6: The letter asks WNBA Commissioner Kathy Engelbert to answer questions about reviewing plays for violence, holding players accountable, and protecting players from harassment online and off the court. Houchin says the league could face federal investigations into conduct regarding discrimination and retaliation. The WNBA did not respond to a request for comment at the time this story was broadcasted. I'm Samantha Horton in Indianapolis.
9: A research team from Purdue University is working to find what might be the remains of Amelia Earhart's lost plane. Archaeologists suspect they may have found clues about the missing pilot after satellite imagery revealed an irregularity on a remote beach in the Pacific. The expedition is now looking to depart in October. Your weather forecast calls for mostly sunny skies today with a high near 80, partly cloudy tonight with a low around 68. 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

All right, it's blues time once again right here at your home for the blues. And today on the Blues Review in the third hour, you can find out what's happened to the blues scene with the blues news. I give you the best in traditional contemporary blues. We'll lay a couple new releases on to you. But we got a special guest today from Cleveland, Ohio. Blue Lunch is going to be playing live in the studio. Tonight they'll be at the Midway Tavern Dance Hall, 810 West 4th Street in Mishawaka, starting at 8 p.m. Also with me today is my good friend Claudia Russell. She's in from San Diego, California. You're with O'Harve on the Blues Review. I thank all you blues lovers for joining me. It's right here at your home for the blues at 88.1 WBPE, your NPR station.

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1: Say, Raven, all this singing and playing is making me hungry.
2: Yeah, I could go for some food myself.
1: Say, why don't we take a walk on down to Freddy's for some ribs with that special Indian sauce?

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0: right. Right at your Home for the Blues at 88.1 WVPE. Claudia Russell, how you doing? It's good to have you here in the studio.
1: It feels so good to be in front of a microphone right now. Yeah. I'm telling you.
0: So you're familiar with this group, Sue Palmer and the Motel Swing Orchestra.
1: Nine of the finest San Diego musicians you ever hope to hear all up there on that stage. That vocalist that you were hearing on that tune, Woo-wee, Sweet Daddy. Yeah. That was Liz Ajuzi.
0: Ajuzi, okay. Yeah.
1: She is an incredible, incredible singer.
0: Yeah, she was in the studio, the old studio, many years ago.
1: Now, if you're lucky enough to hear this band, if you're ever in San Diego, often you will hear her along with her sister, Ruth.
0: Oh.
1: Now, Ruth is not an official member of the band, but Ruth is a great violin player. And she comes in, and they got that blood harmony thing going, right? Those two sisters sing together.
0: That's great.
1: It's like nothing you've ever heard.
0: Yeah.
1: I have to give a shout out for a couple of reasons. One, this is one of my absolute favorite bands in the world. And Sue Palmer and I have been able to become really, really good friends over the years. And I'll tell you a little something about this band. This band has been together for 25 and a half years, and it's the exact same lineup that started 25 and a half years ago.
0: Wow.
1: Every member of that band, you got Pete Harrison on the bass, you got Sharon Shufelt behind the drums, the great Steve Wilcox on guitar, of course, Sue at the piano, our queen of boogie woogie, Johnny View, who a lot of our listeners in Michiana know, Johnny, great, great tenor man, baritone man, plays the flute, man can play the penny whistle and get you grooving. It's crazy. And April West there on the trombone. That band has been together for 25 and a half years. There's never been a substitution in the band.
0: Wow.
1: Nobody's ever quit. They didn't come back. They are such a tight-fisted unit on stage, and there's so much fun. Pack the dance floors every time they play. And the other

0: Her lead vocalist, Deja Marie, moved to Los Angeles probably about, I don't know, I'm going to say maybe about 10 years ago.
1: Okay.
0: And then several years ago, Sue came across Liz Ajuzzi, who was this young woman with pipes to die for,
1: yes,
0: as you heard on that tune.
1: Yes.
0: And she can groove it like you would not believe. So it always makes me happy when I hear Sue Palmer and her Motel Swing Orchestra on the show. That tune that you heard is from her latest album. It's called Moving Along.
1: Right.
0: Or, no, I'm sorry. That's the second to latest. The latest is called Eight to the Bar.
1: Right.
0: Yeah.
1: Right.
0: So the one prior to that was the one that we heard Moving Along. Just a great band. I'd love to get them back here.
1: I pulled it out because I, you know, you coming in here from San Diego, you know a little bit about Sue Palmer and the Motel Swing Orchestra.
0: I do.
1: And, you know, I was telling you before we went on the air that they played in the old studio. And, you know, April West was just playing the trombone. And, you know, I said, oh, that's great. And then that night we went to the Midway and she goes, can I lay on your table? She said that at the break. And Armita and I are looking at, yeah, if you want to take a nap or what. You know. And she goes, can I lay at your table? Anyway, she comes off the stage, lays on our table, and playing that slide on the trombone with her foot.
0: Yeah, she pops that shoe off, pops that right shoe off. Next thing you know, she's laying on a table, laying on a chair. I've seen her do it on brick walls.
1: Okay.
0: She's playing that slide trombone with her foot.
1: Yeah, and then you said the other day that she had kids doing a little.
0: Yeah, right before I came out here, my family's back here, so I'm back here in Indiana for a little while, spending some time with my family. And, of course, I spent many years here in the WVPE studio spinning jazz for people. It was such a pleasure, such a gift. And so right before I came back out here, I went to a gig, and it was an all-ages gig. Sue Palmer and the band are playing, and they were just jamming. And there were a bunch of little kids, I mean like 5, 6, 7 years old, little kids just jamming, dancing, running wild. So April comes down toward the front of the stage, and she's extending that slide on that trombone, and she got those little kids doing the limbo underneath her slide trombone.
1: Right.
0: I'd love to see that. It was so much fun.
1: Yeah.
0: Now, there's another band that April plays with that I think is absolutely worth your time. They're called the Euphoria Brass Band.
1: Okay.
0: And again, a San Diego-based band, but they got a couple of guys in that band, one gentleman who's originally from New Orleans, and a couple of guys in there that have been students of New Orleans-style brass band. And, you know, the second line and all of that stuff. And that band's been together for quite some time. April plays trombone in that band as well.
1: Right.
0: And you'll see them marching all around San Diego, second line parades, all through festivals and street fairs and things like that.
1: That's
0: people
1: great.
0: Waving their white handkerchiefs. They have their little parasols. So much fun. So, I encourage you folks to seek that out as well.
1: All right. Well, also, we heard Sue Palmer and the Motel Swing Orchestra doing a little Roy Milton and the Solid Senders, an old 50s classic. You got me reeling, rocking, got me almost out of my mind. Yeah, and then we also did Roy Milton, the Solid Senders. We gave you a 50s classic with What Can I Do to Prove My Love to You? And we checked in with Blue Lunch, made in 1999. Blue Lunch has been together, I think they've been together about 40 years, and we'll find out here in a few minutes. They'll be telling y'all about it. But Eyes Wide Open, we did a Sammy Price 50s instrumental called Rib Joint. Also, Pat Boyack and the Prowlers from Super Blue and Funky. We did a tribute to Pee Wee Creighton with Papa Stoppa. We start out the Blues Review today with Duke Robillard and his all-star band from his newest release called Blast Off. And we did an instrumental called The Playboy Hop. And we want to welcome you aboard the Blues Review. Coming up in the third hour, you can find out what's happened at the Blue Sea with the Blues News. I give you the best in traditional contemporary blues, maybe lay a couple new releases on to you. But we're going to have live entertainment. Blue Lunch from Cleveland, Ohio is going to be in the studio today. And then tonight, they're going to be at the Midway Tavern Dance Hall, 810 West 4th Street in Mishawaka, starting at 8 p.m. I encourage you to get your dancing shoes out and come on down.
0: Or kick them off.
1: That's right. Go barefooting. Yeah.
0: I tell a lot of people about the Midway and, that incredible history of over 100 years keeping that club open. And I always, one of the things I always mention about the Midway is it's got the original floor in it. It's been polished by thousands of people boogieing over the years.
1: You ain't a kidding. So coming up in a few minutes, we're going to do a couple more Sue Palmer cuts. And also, I've got one from Johnny View and his live at Dizzy's.
0: Oh, you know what? I emceed that show. It was the first show I emceed in San Diego back in 2001.
1: I was going to say, you might recognize the voice of the cut I'm going to play here in a few minutes, you know. But anyway, you are with O. Harv and
0: Miss Claudia Russell.
1: Yeah, that's right.
0: Absolutely. And pleasure, as always, to be here.
1: We thank you for joining us here on the Blues Review. We'll take care of a little business, and we'll be right back with Sue Palmer and her Motel Swing Orchestra right here at 88.1 WVPE, your NPR station.
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1: You're with the Harv on the Blues Review. We thank all you blues lovers for joining me. With me today is my good friend Claudia Russell. And Claudia, sure, it's good to have you back in the area. And it's good to see you.
0: Oh, it's so great to see you, man. And I can't wait for that Blue Lunch show tonight at the Midway. Always been my favorite bar. And I've been coast to coast, border to border, brother.
1: Right.
0: And there is no vibe in this world like there is at the Midway Tavern.
1: Right.
0: So I hope everybody in town realizes just how fortunate you are to still have that joint jumping on over there on 4th
1: right.
0: Street.
1: Yeah, get out to your dancing shoes, or like Claudia said, hey, throw them off and
0: just
1: let's go barefoot
0: let's
1: and
0: party.
1: You know, let's have a good time, you know. So anyway, coming up next, we're going to do another cut from Sue Palmer and her Motel Swing Orchestra. Her newest one, it's called Eight to the Bar. We're going to do one that Tiny Bradshaw originally did back in the early 50s with I'm Gonna Have Myself a Ball.
0: Oh, yeah.
1: And we got it. Also, we're going to do Pink Panther by Sue Palmer and the Motel Swing Orchestra. And now, you told me that you put her in the San Diego Hall of Fame.
0: Yeah, so there's a really wonderful organization. There's a gentleman by the name of Jefferson Jay who founded the San Diego Music Hall of Fame. And his philosophy is, we have treasures right here in our own backyard. And so he likes to honor people that sometimes might get overlooked, you know, by some of the bigger organizations. So several years ago, Sue Palmer was inducted into the San Diego Music Hall of Fame, and I had the privilege of doing her induction speech because, you know, I can't tell you how much I love this woman. Seriously.
1: Yeah.
0: I love this woman down to the marrow of my bones.
1: Mm-hmm.
0: So I have been blessed in this life. In October, I'll be flying back to San Diego, and I will be inducted into the San Diego Music Hall of Fame.
1: Oh, man.
0: For
1: congrats.
0: My work on the radio there for the past 25 years.
1: You and, deserve it. You deserve
0: you.
1: It, girl.
0: Thank
1: I'll tell you.
0: You
1: what.
0: Thank you.
1: Yeah.
0: It's really been a privilege. And, you know, one of the things that's so cool about it is, first of all, I'm the very first person to be inducted into the San Diego Music Hall of Fame who is not a musician.
1: Okay.
0: So they're all musicians. And I looked at Jefferson Jay and I said, dude, you know, I appreciate your offer, but it seems kind of strange to me because I'm not a musician. He goes, well, I called a few people around town, and as far as we're concerned, you're one of us.
1: All right.
0: And I'm telling you, dude, I got a little teary-eyed.
1: Yeah.
0: I'm not ashamed to say it.
1: Well.
0: So I called Sue right away, and I said, would you do the honors for me? So she is going to do my induction speech
1: right.
0: into
1: great.
0: The San Diego Music Hall of Fame. So
1: that's
0: a little full circle action
1: yeah.
0: coming this fall.
1: Yeah. So you know, you're in San Diego Hall of Fame. I'm in the Chicago Hall of Fame.
0: That's right.
1: And,
0: that's right.
1: And the Indiana Public Broadcasting Hall of Fame.
0: As you should be.
1: Which it blows me away.
0: Be. Not to mention Keeping the Blues Alive Awards. Right?
1: Yes.
0: Receive
1: yes.
0: that.
1: Yeah.
0: That's a pretty big one. That's a national
1: right,
0: award. And
1: right.
0: when you won that, I was so happy because you have brought so much joy to so many people here for 42 years in
1: well,
0: the Michiana
1: you.
0: Area. And then, of course, through the advent of technology, now you've got people all around the world that are getting a good taste of the real American blues.
7: That's right.
0: And I love that. That's something that's it's very special. It's very precious.
7: Yeah.
0: You know, we need keepers of the flame.
7: Oh, yeah. And, you know, we need these up-and-coming new blues men coming. I've been playing some new ones that are up-and-coming. And
0: oh, yeah.
7: And, boy, we need them to keep the blues.
0: DK Harrell, Criston, Kingfish.
7: Yeah, you got them.
0: Oh, man.
7: Yeah.
0: DK Harrell's a monster.
7: You ain't
0: I looked up that stage, and I thought, my God, B.B. King and Solomon Burke had a baby. And here he is right in front of me.
7: That's right. You got it. Yeah, yeah. So we're going to hear some Sue Palmer and her Motel Swing Orchestra. And then just a few minutes, we're hoping Blue Lunch will be here. We got a couple members here, but they're coming from Cleveland, Ohio. As soon as they get here, we're going to set them up. And they're going to be playing live in the studio.
0: Right
7: and
0: on.
7: Then tonight, they're going to be at the...
0: The midway. Joints don't be jumping.
7: The Midway Tavern Dance Off.
0: I got to tell you, folks, if you are a personal friend of mine and I have not seen you in a while, by all means, come on out to the Midway tonight and get your jazz kitty hug.
7: Yeah.
0: Get yourself a jazz kitty loving tonight.
7: Yeah.
0: Old Harv will be there. Armita will be there. We'll be there. And as I said, joint will be jumping.
7: Armita's looking forward to seeing you, girl.
0: We're probably going to have to replace some shingles on that roof when it's all done.
7: Yeah. Hey, and we want to mention, too, we got Johnny Munoz. He's the photographer from the Midway Tavern Dance Hall. He's here today to take some photos.
0: And taking some great pictures for us. And,
7: so let's get down to a little music.
0: Let's boogie. Then
7: we're going to have a live entertainment. Blue Lunch will be here from Cleveland, Ohio in just a couple minutes right here at your home for the blues at 88.1 WVPE, your NPR station.
8: Well, for years and years, they say that money has

0: That's sweet there.
1: Yeah.
0: Little Pink Panther.
1: That's right. That's a great stuff there. Johnny View featured on that one. And I'm glad you chose that. That's an appropriate time because, as many of you may have already read, didn't get enough news coverage, in my opinion, but the great Plas Johnson just passed away.
0: Yeah.
1: And Plas Johnson was the saxophone player on the original recording with Henry Mancini and the orchestra of the Pink Panther
0: all
1: theme.
0: Right.
1: So that tune, you know, I always joke that everybody in the world knows that tune, but nobody in the world knew who Plas Johnson was.
0: Yeah,
1: but
0: right.
1: You knew. You didn't know you knew.
0: Well, if you're a jazz cat, you knew who it was.
1: That's right. Yeah, that's right. Yeah. I think it was like 87 or something like that, and a fine gentleman.
0: Right.
1: I had the pleasure to talk with him and work with him and just an extraordinary man as well as so that, a legendary part of the Wrecking Crew too.
0: Yeah,
1: so it was nice that they included that one.
0: So I never knew that Johnny View played flute, and that's Johnny View on the flute on that cut.
1: Dude, I've seen that dude blow blues on a penny whistle.
0: All right. And then we also did Sue Palmer and her Motel Swing Orchestra's newest release, and she said, hey, let's have ourselves a ball because you sure don't know when you got to go.
1: Amen to that.
0: Yes,
1: I
0: can raise my hand to that myself. You know? And coming up next, we're going to go live at Dizzy's, and I bet you recognize the voice on this cut we're going to be doing. Claudia.
1: Shh, I'm not saying anything about that.
0: Well, anyway, it sure is good to have you. I mean, it's good to see you across this board, you know. And,
1: I love it. It feels so good to be home in this studio again, you know. This is where I started my jazz radio career.
0: That's right.
1: I had been in radio before, but I had worked in commercial radio and, you know, did some pop music and some news and stuff like that.
0: Mm-hmm.
1: And back in 1994, 95... my mom just sent me this little clip, and she said, hey, you know, WVPE is looking for a jazz host. And I went, really?
0: Yeah.
1: No kidding. Okay.
0: Yeah.
1: Applied for that. Spent some wonderful, wonderful years here. Absolutely loved it.
0: Yeah. And so how many years were you at WVPE before you went to San Diego?
1: I think I want to say 7 or 8 years.
0: 7 or 8 years.
1: And it was really a pivotal time for me because I had known enough about jazz music, but I got a real jazz education here. You know, had a I don't know if y'all remember Van Young,
0: mm-hmm.
1: who used to be here on WVPE, an absolute brilliant encyclopedic mind of jazz. He looped me in with the Elkhart Jazz Festival back in the day, introduced me to a lot of cool cats like Red Holloway and Sweets Edison,
0: mm-hmm.
1: you know, and legends, absolute legends. So I really did kind of cut my jazz radio teeth here at WVPE, and then that paved the way for me to spend 25 years on the air out in San Diego before I decided to go on a little rumspringa and take a little break, bouncing around, having some fun.
0: I'm glad you're coming
1: and,
0: home to see your family.
1: I'll come be on this show with you anytime you want, brother.
0: All
1: anytime.
0: Right.
1: It's such a joy to be
0: here
1: with you.
0: Well, you know, I got a little something like that, too. You know, when I started this show, when the guy called me and said, hey, they're looking for, I said, I don't know anything about radio. And he said, you just come up here. Well, I knew about Muddy Waters, B.B. King,
1: Freddie
0: King, Albert
1: King.
0: But then after that, man, I learned so much history. I mean, this just goes on and on and on.
1: Yeah.
0: I never claimed to be a blues professor. I've just, it's my passion. It's my love. And I'm trying to keep it alive.
1: Yeah.
0: Trying to do my
1: part.
0: And
1: I feel the same way, you know, as deep as my passion is about jazz music, I have a passion just as deep about blues. This is music that I cut my teeth on. You know, my older brother Mel turned me on to all the greats. And one of my favorite stories about my brother, when I went off to college at 19, he took me down there to campus down in Hanover, Indiana, and slapped a cassette in my hand right before he left. He said, you're going to need this. And I said, what? And he said, trust me, you're going to need it. Well, he was right. That was 7-Year Itch by Etta James.
0: Yeah, I
1: and
0: hear
1: I
0: you.
1: Did need that record.
0: Woo.
1: But he turned me on. As soon as I hit 21, he was taking me up to Chicago to see Buddy Guy and all these other people at Legends and Kingston Mines and all that. So, and, of course, listening to you over the years, I've learned so much. So that's the beautiful thing, I think, about public radio and why I encourage people to support public radio. Because even if we're just in the music part of it, you know, we're not in the news or the information part, but it is such an education, both for those of us behind the mic and the people listening, because everybody involved loves this music. We're so passionate about it.
0: That's right.
1: And you can't fake that.
0: No.
1: You know, you can't fake it, especially with a blues audience. They'll know. They'll smell your phony, and they will not deal with you.
0: They'll know if you're jiving behind this microphone.
1: That's right. They'll know if you're jiving.
0: That's right.
1: And you never jive, man. You're always jamming.
0: Well, I'm trying. I'm trying to do my part to keep these blues alive.
1: Yeah. So this Johnny View that you're going to lay down is very special to me, this album. This is recorded live at Dizzy's, which is a nonprofit club in San Diego. And when I moved to San Diego in 2001, this concert that we're about to play from was the very first live MC gig that I had in San Diego.
0: Okay.
1: And it was because I knew Johnny from the Midway.
0: Yeah.
1: Tom Moore and Johnny View used to have Five Careless Lovers along with Billy Seward way back in the day.
0: Right.
1: And so I got hip to Johnny View while I was still here at WVPE.
0: Right.
1: So when I moved to San Diego, I was like, hey, man, you know, and he's like, oh, we're about to record this record. Come on out.
0: Yeah.
1: Truly a privilege. I mean, let's face it, man, you, me, we're blessed.
0: Oh, big time. Big time. Yeah. Big time. Anyway, let's take care of a little business, and then we got a couple more hours. We got Blue Lunch going to be playing live here in a few minutes in the studio. They got a new release that you can pick up tonight at the Midway Tavern Dance Hall, 810 West 4th Street, Mishawaka. Start at 8 p.m. It's Get Lit, and we'll be featuring a couple cuts from that. But coming up next, we got Johnny View and the Blues All-Stars live at Dizzy's. Right here at your home for the blues at 88.1 WVPE, your NPR station.
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0: So do you recognize that voice?
1: That's my sister, Armida.
0: Yeah, that's right.
1: I can't wait to squeeze her again. I gave her a big squeeze at the Firefighters Blues Festival last weekend, I'm going to give her round two tonight.
0: Yeah, I'm telling you. All right, well, we're going to do Live at Dizzy's with the Johnny View and the Blues All-Stars. I know Claudia's going to recognize the voice. I hope you all recognize the voice. And we got a couple more hours to satisfy us. So with the Blues, also Blue Lunch going to be playing live in the studio. They got a new release that you can pick up tonight at the Midway Tavern Dance Hall, 810 West 4th Street in Mishawaka. It's called Get Lit. We'll be featuring a couple cuts from that in a few minutes also. And it's right here at your home for the blues at 88.1 WVPE, your NPR station.
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0: All right, right at your home for the Blues, 88.1 WVPE, featuring a few from Blue Lunch, and one that you can pick up tonight at the Midway Tavern Dance Hall called Get Lit. And hey, Pete, tell us a little bit about this lady that sings with y'all.
1: All right, Harv, that was Maya Nicholson, and she was with the band for several years. She will not be at the Midway tonight, but you can hear her like you just did on this CD. And Maya was with us for a few years, unlike the rest of us who are a little bit up in age. She's a younger lady, and she just had her second child, has a full-time job at Caramu Theater, which is, I believe, the oldest African-American theater in the country, and she's in plays as well. So needless to say, she got a pretty full plate, and so she wasn't able to make this trip, but she did a great job on the CD. We're featuring a lot of Maya. I believe she's singing lead on four tunes. The great Billy Seward, Hoosier native, sings lead on four tunes, and the two of them do a duet on the Bobby Bland classic, I'll Take Care of You.
0: Right.
1: And then we've got Raymond, who I know has been a big favorite of yours for many years. We got Raymond featured on one, got me on a couple, and we're doing some of the Blue Lunch harmonies, and we're really proud of this CD. It's hard to believe, but it had been 12 years since our last CD, and so we wanted to have something that represented the band with Maya and with Billy, who were the newer members. And now we've got an even newer member, Mr. Adam Gilbert on tenor, who I believe was here last year, actually.
0: Yeah. Hey, Adam, you were here the last time. Yeah. Okay.
1: That's
0: and
1: right.
0: Also, we did the one you just said, I'll Take Care of You. It's on the Get Lit.
1: Yep.
0: Plus, Catch That Teardrop and Don't Let Them Teardrops Hit the Ground, right?
1: That's right. That's originally a Five Reals tune, but we learned it. I first heard it by the Bo Keys, which were a great soul band that you probably played on the radio that had Howard the Bulldog Grimes on drums, Skip Pitts on guitar, the original Shaft guitarist. And so we do our little take on that featuring our horns. We might even pull that one off here on the radio.
0: All right.
1: Maybe.
0: Sounds good to me. All right. And then we started the set with our own Claudia Russell that's here today. She did the intro to, you know, you know, Johnny View and Blues All-Stars live at Dizzy's, right?
2: Yep.
0: Yeah.
1: And Billy was there on that.
0: And Billy was there, and Claudia, she brought the band on. So let's take care of a little business, and then we're going to try to get you on here in just a couple minutes. Are you ready? I mean, the band's ready?
2: We are ready.
1: About as ready as we're going to be.
0: Okay, all right. Well, we'll take care of a little business, and we got the Blue Lunch live here in the studio, and it's right here at your home for the Blues at 88.1 WVPE, your NPR station.
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0: All right, you're with the Blues Review, and Harv is here, and our good friend Claudia, she's here today, plus we got Johnny Munoz, the photographer at the Midway, and we've got the band that's going to be at the Midway tonight, Blue Lunch. And how you doing, Pete? Got a new release called Get Lit, right?
1: That's right, and it's kind of, we've come full circle. It is on the Wilbert's label. Wilbert's, you know, you guys have the Midway here, which is a legendary club, and we had Wilbert's, which brought a lot of the same great people, Rod Piazza, Little Charlie, even bigger names like Albert Collins and all that. So it's on the Wilbert's label. The club is not running now, but the label is rejuvenated. with our CD.
0: All right. Hey, and how long has the Blue Lunch been together? I mean, I know you had different members over the years, but I mean, when did it really get started?
1: Right. Unlike the Sue Palmer Band, we've had it's been like a nonstop rotating. No, actually, we've had some pretty good continuity, but the band's been 42 years. I am the only original member, the last survivor. We've had just recently more of the turnover. We changed drummers to Rodney Reisman, who also has a day job. Why, I don't know, because he just turned 73 years old. But and we are so excited to have our good buddy Jerry DeVivo, formerly of the Mighty, or actually presently, because they still do reunions, the Mighty Blue Kings,
0: Jerry
1: DeVivo band.
0: This is your second time, right?
1: Yep. We're so excited to work with Jerry, and he had a little easier drive today coming from Chicago.
0: Yeah.
1: Adam is new with the band, our sax player. On a sad note, we lost our longtime trombone player, Bob Michael, who I know has been on the show here on the station, and he's done the Midway gig.

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1: Take off a little bit here, and they'll be at the Midway Tavern Dance Hall tonight, starting at 8 p.m. Get your dancing shoes on, or like Claudia said, throw them off, go barefooting, whatever. Just get down to the Midway and pick up their newest release called Get Lit.
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3: All right, let's do the first tune on our disc, Catch That Teardrop. Ready, boys?
4: Yeah.
3: Ready on the left? Ready on the right? One, two, three, four.

0: break the equipment or else it'll be like the Blues Brothers movie. When we're in debt. Before I introduce the guys, I want to let you know we're so excited. There's going to be opening act, and it's going to be Hoosier legends, Billy Seward, Tom Moore, and Spider Webb on drums, and Crispy Cream.
1: Chris Long on bass.
0: The Hurricanes.
2: Oh, so you're going to have the Hurricanes are going to open up for
0: right. Short little set. So we're excited.
2: It's going to be like a reunion, right? Yeah. You know, yeah.
1: Sure.
0: Well, I've heard from
1: extra bonus.
2: Yeah,
0: that's right.
2: I remember when the Hurricanes were around this area. Yeah, yeah. So go ahead, Pete.
0: Well, I'm looking forward to hearing them because Billy's been saying they were pretty good. So we'll see.
2: Go ahead.
3: Can't lose with Tom Moore.
0: That's right. Anyway, Tom Moore. King of the Wild Frontier. Anyway, man right here, a Hoosier native, but then I guess moved to San Diego and worked with Tom and a bunch of other folks. That's Billy Seward, who was just singing lead on that, on guitar and vocal. Straight across from him, on the keyboard, been with the band, 30 years? It feels like more, I know. That's Michael Sands.
2: They call him the professor, right?
0: They do call him the professor. Yeah, we're very excited. He'd been an adjunct professor for many years, and he finally got his full professorship. We've got the horn section, as we said, the newest member of the band. That's Adam Gilbert on the tenor sax.
2: But you know what? He's new, but Adam was here last time. He played in the studio, the other studio.
0: Yep. Yeah. And I believe we only had Adam because I think Bob was sick at the time. Right.
2: Bob was sick.
0: So, you get our two-man horn section on the trumpet, who's been with the band quite a while as well. Also, he's our comptroller. He helps to pay the bills. That's Michael Rubin.
4: Yeah. That's right. Don't mess with me.
0: That's right.
1: Don't cross. You don't get paid.
2: How long has he been with the band?
0: I don't know. Mike, how long have you been with the band? It all kind of blends together.
4: About 24 years, I think.
0: 24 years or so, Like I say, for a while we had a long-running band in the last few years, a little bit of changes, but we're excited about the present makeup of the band. Okay. The rhythm section, who's also been with us, 25, 30 years or so?
5: Since before the first album.
0: Yeah, before. And Raymond had been with a band you might be familiar with. They were Chicago band King Princess Lydia, and she had King Solomon in that band from the Sun Seals band, right? And David Too Sweet Anderson.
2: Okay.
0: But they had relocated to Cleveland, right?
5: Yeah.
0: And they did a CD that never quite came out, right?
5: I don't think it did, no.
0: Raymond's a Cleveland legend. He's in the Cleveland Blues Hall of Fame.
2: All right.
0: And so it's been great having him all this
2: time. Yeah, and I was telling him that in that first set I played Rip Joint.
0: That's always been your favorite.
2: Yeah.
0: and on drums in the band now we have Rodney Reisman, but again, today in the studio, tonight, and tomorrow we're going to be in Western Ohio making the road trip, Jerry DeVivo.
2: All right.
0: Love having Jerry. Great drummer, but also great singer as well.
2: And second time he's been with the band in the studio.
0: Yep, he was
2: Jerry,
0: here.
2: You know, yeah.
0: Yes,
2: go ahead.
0: It's like a reunion. Claudia was here last time, and Jerry was here.
2: That's right. And of course, don't forget yourself, Pete.
0: And I'm Pete London.
2: When did you start this band?
0: Well, 1984. And this was my first band. You know, most people in bands, they were in high school bands, and I kind of picked up the harmonica pretty late, not till I was 21, which now has been quite a while, and answered an ad, and we started out as a five-piece band, doing kind of more like Chicago blues, but even a little kind of blues rocker stuff, and the band just evolved. We went through an era when we were doing a lot of the jump blues and swing, and we still do some of that, a lot of New Orleans music, but when we added Billy, he's such a great soul singer, and also does that West Side Chicago blues, kind of that Magic Sam Buddy Guy stuff, so it's been great having Billy. And then when we had Maya, she's doing some, like on the CD, one of my favorites, she does an obscure Etta James tune, Pushover, and maybe you can play that later.
2: Sure. So, Billy, I know another one that legend you love is Jimmy Johnson, the barroom preacher.
1: Yeah. Man.
2: Jimmy Johnson.
1: And I got to sing with him on that record I did.
2: That's right. Yeah. So, well, let's welcome aboard in the studio again to play for you. And tonight they'll be at the Midway Tavern Dance Hall, start at 8 p.m. Their newest release called Get Lit, and you want to pick one up tonight. Bring on, put your dancing shoes on or kick off, whatever. Just get down to the Midway and let's have a good time. It's going to be a big party.
0: That's right. We also have, we're excited with some brand new merch. Marcy Wexler Zabados has National Screen Productions, and she's here, and her company does our T-shirts and our hats, and so we've got a variety of styles. We've got, we got a lot of cool stuff. So bring cash or credit card or even check because y'all look pretty honest
1: gold,
0: to us.
1: Gold bars.
0: We have brand new. Our original logo was designed by our first drummer, who passed away shortly after, like within a few years of the band, but he was an artist, and it's a cool logo, and then, you know, we haven't had that logo since 1986 or whatever, and Marcy was able to recreate it, so we've got those. Lots of cool merch.
2: Okay, that's cool. And, you know, I wanted to mention, we got Johnny Munoz here. You know, he's the photographer at the Midway Tavern Dance Hall. Also, you know, a man that's let me do my thing for 42 years is Anthony Hunt, the station manager. And, of course, our good friend Claudio Russo in from San Diego, California. Yeah, so... All right, well, let's get playing. Let's have a good time here on the Blues Review, your home for the blues at 88.1 WVPE, your NPR station.
0: Well, we were talking about money, so let's do last $2.
1: Little Johnny Taylor.
0: Johnny Taylor.
1: One, two, three, four.

0: All right. Right here at your home for the Blues, 88.1 WVPE. That is Blue Lunch, one that we played earlier on the CD. But now you heard it live in the studio, and I'm sure you're going to hear it tonight at the Midway Tavern Dance Hall. But you know what I always say, Pete? You know, the CD or LP has a lot of music on it, but it don't have no soul. This is you're playing it from your soul, you know, today. And hey, why don't you introduce the whole band before we get playing another one?
1: Will do, Harv. And what happened here? Did that get disconnected? I don't know.

0: time.
1: Yes, yes, yes.
0: Your home for the Blues, 88.1 WVPE. That is little Johnny Taylor with these last $2 I'm not going to lose. And, hey, Pete, can right after I take care of a little business, you know, it's important to play these underwriters because that's what keeps us on the air. But you going to play a little harmonica for us? I'd be anxious.
2: Throw a little.
0: Yeah. No. I'd love to hear that little.
1: We can do that.
0: Mississippi saxophone. All right. Well, let me do this. But anyway, Blue Lunch is in the studio. They're playing live for you. Tonight, they'll be at the Midway Tavern Dance Hall, 810 West 4th Street, Mishawaka. They'll be starting at 8 p.m. And Hurricanes are opening, and their newest release is called Get Lit. So they'll be right back, and here's our little business for you right here at your home for the Blues at 88.1 WVPE, your NPR station.
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0: You're with the Harbor on the Blues Review. I thank all you blues lovers for joining me. And we got Blue Lunch in the studio. And Pete London, you know, the founding member of Blue Lunch, he blows that harmonica. And I'm anxious to hear him blow that harmonica. Now, you do have a new one on here. It's kind of the answer to Buddy Guy, Junior Wells, Snatching It Back and Hold It. But yours called Still Snatching It Back.
2: That's right. I did some new lyrics kind of about getting old and still snatching it back. But wait a second. You said that was a Buddy Guy, Junior Wells tune? I thought you wrote that.
0: Yeah.
2: That's an old Harv standard.
0: Yeah, that's an old standard, but
2: I think we might be able to pull that
0: The original tonight. Is Junior Wells and Buddy Guy, right. All right. Well,
2: and I'd like to do a shout-out, if I may.
0: You got
2: listenership all the way in L.A., which around Cleveland usually means Lower Akron, but actually this is Los Angeles.
0: Wow.
2: My daughter, Ayla London, she said we sound good.
0: All right.
2: Luckily,
0: good.
2: There's no video, so otherwise I don't know if she'd say if we
9: have faces for radio.
2: That's right. Absolutely. Anyway, here's one. I think I actually first heard Rod Piazza do it on like a rare album when it wasn't even the Mighty Flyers, the Chicago Flying Saucer
0: right.
2: Band.
0: I remember that.
2: Yeah, it's a little Walter classic called Rocker. So
0: okay.
2: A harp instrumental here.
0: All right.
2: In the key of F, gentlemen.
0: Let's welcome aboard here in the studio Blue Lunch, right here at 88.1 WVPE, your NPR station.

0: at your home for the blues, 88.1 WVPE, Pete London with Blue Lunch doing that rocker. I was going to tell you, Pete,
1: yes.
0: Rod Piazza would have crawled on the table and done that, you know.
1: But he was gone.
0: But
2: I've done it. I usually get up on a table and jump down.
0: I know.
2: I already almost broke a microphone, so I don't.
0: That's right, yeah.
2: This marble seems pretty solid, though.
0: All right, they're going to be at the Midway Tavern Dance Hall tonight, and besides your newest release called Get Lit, do you have any others that you're going to be bringing today?
2: Yep, yep. I got a heavy case full of CDs. I hope it's a little bit lighter to go home. So
0: right.
2: And
0: some new merch.
2: Well, work bargains.
0: Yeah.
2: That's right.
0: So you
2: make
0: got
2: an offer.
0: New T-shirts or whatever?
2: Yeah, we've got shirts, hats. We really have some cool stuff. We've got the bucket hats that all the kids seem to be going for these days.
0: Right.
2: And we've got regular baseball style caps. And like I say, multiple styles of T-shirts, sizes, and logos. And we've got most of our other CDs. A couple of them are out of print. We've got about, I think, 6 out of the 9.
0: Okay.
2: Oh, and we also have Billy Seward's 2 fine CDs.
0: Right.
2: And we actually have, it's kind of cool, we've done stuff with a nonprofit, the Cleveland Treatment Center, which is actually where we met Maya. She was in a play that some of us were the backing band called Blues Man. And so we actually have, the Treatment Center has a couple of great CDs, and we've got a few copies, compilations that they've done. I think there's 2 of them, and they're working on a third. We're on a couple of tunes. The Billy Price Band is on some of them.
0: Mm-hmm.
2: And their newest one that hasn't come out yet is supposed to have Bobby Rush on a cut.
0: So. All right.
2: And we also have, I think, a couple of Sean Carney's Blues for a Cure compilations.
0: Okay.
2: So those are, you know, you get more than just Blue Lunch on those discs.
0: Yeah. You got a variety of everything. Yeah.
2: Yes,
0: come on,
2: sir.
0: Out. Pick one up, you know.
2: That's right. Yeah, we love the Midway. I still remember the very first time that we came here. I mean, it's, you know, people have never been there, don't know what a treasure it is. It's like right in this neighborhood. It's like, what is this place?
0: Right.
2: And then, and I do recall one time, I think Raymond almost had the car backing into him we came up here in a snowstorm, right, Raymond?
3: Yeah.
2: We won't say who almost backed into you, but I think it was somebody in this room.
0: Yeah.
2: Yeah, we drove up from the Slippery Noodle that time, I think. We did a road trip, and it was like a blizzard hit.
0: Yeah. Oh, I think I remember.
2: I think that was for Tom Moore's birthday we did.
0: Okay.
2: And we've had the pleasure of playing for your anniversary at WVP. What year?
0: That was
2: 25th,
0: my,
2: I think?
0: That was my 30th, you know, with Deanna Bogart.
2: Yep,
0: yeah.
2: Yep.
0: Yeah.
2: Yep.
0: Hey, and I was also going to say that, you know, the first time you played in the studio, you had 8 pieces, and Albertina was in the studio with us, so we had 10 people. It was like a sauna, but
2: we miss Albertina.
0: Yeah.
2: She was so great to us.
0: Big time.
2: Just,
0: we all miss Albertina. Yeah.
2: You all truly have a community here. I mean, like Johnny Munoz, you go to the Midway, all these amazing photos. I understand he's thinking of putting a book out with all his photos. That's right. I'm going to pressure him.
0: Yeah.
2: Because he is such a talent. And, of course, you, Harv, keeping the blues going all these years.
0: Well, thank you.
2: And you guys have a lot of great things going on in this area.
0: All right. Thank you. Well, let's. What are you guys going to do? Let's get something to do, the whole band and the horns and everything. You know.
4: Oh, yeah.
2: Here's one. We like to do soul. We like to do New Orleans music, blues.
0: Sure.
2: Here's a soul classic I know that a lot of your listeners will know, by the Purified Brothers, about puppets.
0: Okay. All right.

0: Right here at your home for the blues, 88.1 WBPE, Blue Lunch with I'm Your Puppet. You don't hear too many groups playing.
1: That's
0: that,
1: right. You know. Billy and I are going on our own. We're going to call ourselves the Impurified Brothers.
0: Yeah. That's right.
2: So unclean.
1: That's right, brother. That's us.
0: So tonight they're going to be at the Midway Tavern Dance Hall. Before the Blue Lunch comes on, we got a band called the Hurricanes,
1: the
0: right?
1: The Legendary Hurricanes.
0: Yeah, the Legendary Hurricanes with Tom Moore and Billy Seward.
2: Flying in from the Desert Spider. Tim Spiderweb on drums.
0: Okay.
2: I think he's over in Warsaw. Chris Long.
0: Okay.
2: He's got a group in the area called the Super Cools. If you ever get a chance to check them out, sometimes they come over this way a little bit.
0: Okay.
1: Got to bring them to the Midway.
0: Yeah. Yeah. That's right.
2: Yeah. They're great. Yeah. Chris has been around.
0: So. All right. Well, can you play one more and then we'll let you go?
1: Sure.
0: But let me hold up. I got to do a little business here. You know, it's the top of the hour, and it's one of them things.
1: Keep it legal.
0: Yeah.
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0: All right. Blue Lunch live in the studio. This is their third time being in the studio, but this is the first time being in this new studio. We moved here about 9 months ago. Harv was at the other studio almost 42 years. Claudia, and how many years was you in that old studio?
4: Oh, I think I was in there about 7 or 8 years or so. Yeah.
0: And then she went to San Diego to do radio, and we're so glad to have her back here. And, it's good to see her. We haven't seen her in a while, and so tonight we're going to party a little bit.
4: I seem to always come back when Blue Lunch is in town. I don't know what that's about. That's like some stargazing stuff right there. Brother.
0: That's right. That's right.
1: We appreciate it.
0: All right.
5: We're so glad, though.
0: Well, let's get you to play that last tune, if you would, please. And I'll tell you what, it's good to have you. Hey, I want to thank each and every one of you. I know you had a gig last night and you didn't get home till late, but you got up early to play live in the studio. So thank you.
1: It was our pleasure. We appreciate you, all you're doing to promote the live music.
0: Professor, thank you. Hey, Ray, thank you. And Chris and
1: it's
0: Mike.
1: Adam.
0: Adam, I'm sorry. Yep. Well, you know, hey.
1: Chris who?
0: Chris
1: was with us a long time. Great player.
0: I hear you. Adam. Okay, and Billy, of course, Billy Seward. And, of course, the man that started this band.
1: That's right.
0: After
1: 12 years of stand-up, I decided to try doing music.
0: Many years ago.
1: I've been a failure at both.
2: Don't quit your day.
0: Pete London.
1: That's right.
0: Yeah.
1: So we love New Orleans music too. We actually played probably the biggest festival we ever played was Pittsburgh Blues Fest. We were part of their New Orleans night, and it was Rockin' Doopsie after us, or Gino Delafosse, one of those, and then Tab Benoit, three-piece band with a huge tour bus. So Tab must have been doing pretty well for us.
0: He drives that tour bus all over.
1: So anyway, let's do a little Fats Domino, a little Second Line. Once again, Jerry DeViva on those drums, a little Hello Josephine. I should have brought in the rub board from the car.
0: Blue Lunch live on the studio right here at your home for the blues, 88.1 WBPE, your NPR station.

0: right. Right here at home. Wait, the Blues.
1: I got the rubber.
2: Too late.
0: Yeah. Too late. Anyway, Blue Lunch here in the studio. We appreciate it. Hey,
3: appreciate you.
0: One more time, Pete, why don't you just introduce everybody?
3: All right, real quick. We got Mr. Billy Seward on the guitar and vocals, doing double duty with the Hurricanes and the Blue Lunch Band. Michael Sands back here, the professor, playing that beautiful keyboard. The rhythm section, Mr. Raymond DeForest. You're going to hear some of his big bass vocals tonight, probably on one of your favorites, 60 Minute Man, maybe.
0: That's what I was going to say.
3: And 60 helping Minute us Man. Out, a true legend in the music business. I was a big fan when, way back in the late 90s or early 90s, Mr. Jerry DeVivo on the drums.
0: Yeah.
3: In from Chicago, and we appreciate him. Let's see the horn section. We got Mr. Michael Rubin on the trumpet. Adam Gilbert on the tenor sax. My name's Pete Lennon. We got the legend Johnny Munoz here taking photos and videos. And Claudia Russell, a disc jockey legend, as I understand.
0: That's right.
3: And, of course, you, Ole Harb.
0: Ole Harb, yeah.
3: If you're going to play another one of ours, could you play a pushover? I'm making a request.
0: Sure, sure.
3: Another one you won't hear tonight because it's the great Maya Nicholson. But you'll hear it if you purchase the CD.
0: Yeah, I'll play
3: this. This is a cool Etta James tune, not the one that most people do at last and all that. So.
0: I've heard her do that early chess stuff, yeah.
3: Yep.
0: Anyway,
3: well, thank you, Harv, for everything.
0: Hey, I want to thank you all for taking some time out of your day coming in here, and I appreciate it. So get out there tonight. There's going to be a opening band, the Hurricanes, just before Blue Lunch.
3: I'm looking forward to hearing those
0: guys. So we're going to have
3: so much about that.
0: Couple bands. We're going to have a couple bands tonight at the Midway Tavern Dance-Off, 810 West 4th Street in Mishawaka. And we're going to play one more or a couple more from the new CD, Get Lit, that you can pick up tonight. Plus, they have some merch, new T-shirts and all that.
3: It's on the Wilberts label where the quality goes in before the name goes on.
0: So we're going to hear Pushover, and also we're going to hear Got You On My Mind.
3: Oh, nice harmony one. That's old. You know who did that one originally? I know you know your stuff. I first heard it by Delbert McClinton, but it's Cookie and the Cupcakes, a Swamp Pop classic.
0: I was going to say something different than Cookie and the Cupcakes.
3: Cookie and the Cupcakes, one of those bands out of South Louisiana.
0: Okay.
3: So we're doing our harmony-esque version.
0: You know what? I learn something new every day.
4: I'm going to
0: tell you. Every day I learn something new, you know. Hey, just because I'm an old dog, that don't mean I can't learn nothing.
3: Just as quickly, I usually forget it.
0: Yeah, that's right.
4: That's my understanding. Armita teaches you a few new tricks every weekend.
0: Oh, yeah, that's right. All right.
3: Thanks again, Harv.
0: Yeah, we got Pushover and Got You On Your Mind, Get Lit with Blue Lunch. And tonight, they'll be at the Midway Tavern Dance Hall, 810 West 4th Street, Mishawaka. And they'll be starting at 8 p.m. with the Hurricanes and then Blue Lunch.

0: All right. Right at your home for the blues, 88.1 WBPE. That is the Anthony Paul Soul Orchestra featuring Willie Jordan. And you know what, Claudia? We don't want no toe food. We want some soul food, right?
1: Amen to that, brother.
0: Yeah.
1: You know, my brother and I were just talking about collard greens yesterday.
0: That's right.
1: There you know, he told me the best collard greens he ever had at Buddy Guy's Legends in Chicago.
0: Right. Yeah. Hey, and I got to say, they got some good cornbread there, too.
1: Oh, you know, they do. Yeah, good. They've cornbread. Got real soul food up there, man.
0: Yeah. So anyway, this is their release called Where Are You, or What Are You Waiting For? And also, we heard one on their newest release. It's called What Can We Do? And the instrumental was called Blue Mood Indica. And we heard a couple more from Blue Lunch. And you can pick it up, Get Lit, tonight at the Midway Tavern Dance Hall. Hey, they sounded good in the studio, didn't they, Claudia?
1: Oh, man, they were great. Wait till you hear them on stage tonight at the Midway.
0: Yeah.
1: And always a pleasure to hear this band. They have so much fun. And, you know, I just love them, man. Yeah. I don't know. I get lucky. I just happen to be here in Indiana right at the time that Blue Lunch comes and plays the Midway. And that's just a few, you know, the best part. Well, maybe it's the most dangerous part is my brother's apartment is walking distance from the Midway Tavern.
0: Oh.
1: So, you know, sometimes I might get a little out of control.
0: But okay. Well, you know, hey, you know.
1: No, it's such a pleasure to hear these guys. And of course, you know, I've known Billy Seward for years and years.
0: Right.
1: Met him in San Diego after knowing about him for many years.
0: Right.
1: Because, of course, my family's very good friends with Tom Moore. And so we've known him, I don't even know, I don't remember not knowing
0: right.
1: Tom Moore, put it that way. And,
0: it's
1: so great to hear him in here and live. And again, much thanks to Anthony, your general manager, for being the engineer tonight.
0: Big
1: making sure everything happens.
0: Yeah, big time.
1: And for making sure that 88.1 continues to be your home for the blues here in Michiana.
0: Yeah.
1: And now worldwide, all around the world,
0: right.
1: Everybody
0: right.
1: can listen and dig up on what the real deal is.
0: Right.
1: And the real deal is Ol' Harv right here at WVPE.
0: Well, I appreciate that. You know, so let's take care of a little business. Then we're going to do a little blues news. Hey, we're going to play a couple cuts from Buddy Guy. You know, this Wednesday, they're going to be at the Blue Gate Theater. I heard you're going to be there. Huh?
1: I am going to be there. Yeah, I found out that he was going to be playing in Shipshewana at the Blue Gate Theater just as I was going to be in town. And as I mentioned earlier, you know, my older brother Mel turned me on to the blues when I was very young. Buddy Guy, of course, one of the original blues men that he turned me on to, along with B.B. King, and then the older cats like Lightnin' Hopkins and such. And so when I found out they were going to be in the area, I got tickets for us right away. I have not been to that venue yet, so I'm kind of excited about checking it out. I've heard it's very nice.
0: Yeah, it is.
1: Very
0: it's
1: nice
0: venue. And you know what? The last time I went there, Robert Cray played there, and the guy that took me and Armita, he also bought the, you know, the smorgasbord, you know, that Amish smorgasbord.
1: Oh, I'm surprised you could stay awake for the show with your belly that full.
0: Oh, boy. Yeah, that's some good cooking.
1: But, I tell folks about that place, you know, about that great Amish cooking.
0: Oh, man.
1: I've kind of been joking around with people for a while because I just left my job at KSDS, Jazz 88.3 in San Diego. And people said, oh, what are you going to do? Are you going to go to another job? What are you going to do? And I said, well, right now I'm going to go on my Rumspringa.
0: Yeah.
1: And, you know, out in California, everybody cocks their heads like the RCA dog. They're like, you're what, Huda?
0: Yeah,
1: and
0: right.
1: I was like, okay, clearly you have not been raised around the Amish.
0: That's
1: so,
0: right.
1: You know, everybody around here knows what that means. So I'm out here on my romper stomper right now, getting some great blues. Looking forward to tonight at the Midway, Buddy Guy.
0: It's going
1: to
0: be one great time.
1: Yeah, at the Blue Gate next week.
0: Yeah,
1: I can't wait. Hit the firefighters last Saturday.
0: Right.
1: And, man.
0: Hurricanes. Oh, hey, by the way, Little Frank and his band sounded great.
1: Man, Little Frank and the Premiers, always great.
0: And,
1: you know, of course, we've all had the pleasure of listening to Little Frank since he was couldn't even get into the bars.
0: Right.
1: You know, Big
0: That's
1: Frank,
0: right.
1: his dad, used to go in there and just sweet talk those owners into letting Frank come in and play. And he's one of the best guitarists I've ever heard in my life.
0: Yeah.
1: And that's saying something because I've been

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1: That's
2: right. You know, you walk in the door, everybody's your brother, everybody's your sister.
1: That's
2: what
1: right.
2: I love about
1: it's
2: it.
1: It's a blues party.
2: It's a blues party.
1: Yeah, yeah. So, hey, I also wanted to mention with little Frank in the premieres, he had some great Chicago heavy hitters with him. Miss Lee on the piano.
2: Oh, she's incredible.
1: Oh, boy, yeah.
2: She is plays incredible.
1: She plays with a lot of bands in Chicago. But and then that Jerry Hunt, he is a one-man band. I mean, he, you know, and also Marty Bender on the drums. So,
2: yep.
1: Plus Tom Moore.
2: Yeah,
1: but, I mean,
2: that was a hell of a band.
1: Oh,
2: really was. That was a tremendous band.
1: So anyway, Buddy Guy celebrating his 90th birthday this coming Wednesday.
2: Still going strong.
1: Yeah, we're going to give you the blues news right after we take care of a little business right here at your home for the blues at 88.1 WVPE, your NPR station.
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1: You're with the Harv on the Blues Review. I thank all you blues lovers for joining me. We're going to give you a little bit of blues news, and then we got a couple cuts with Buddy Guy coming up. And it's right here at your home for the blues. Here's what's happening on the WVPE Blues News. Well, you heard him live here in the studio, Blue Lunch, and tonight, they're going to be at the Midway Tavern Dance Hall, 810 West 4th Street in Mishawaka. They'll be starting at 8 p.m. Just before Blue Lunch, the Hurricanes are going to be opening up. So you want to get out there 8 p.m., and it's going to be one great time. Plus, tonight, you can catch Memphis Underground. They are going to be doing something in Pawpaw at the Maple Lake Amphitheater. It's a free concert. It's outside by the lake, and they play from 6:30 to 8 p.m. And PT and the Cruisers are going to be at the McCullum's Restaurant in Buchanan, Michigan, starting at 7 p.m. Eastern Standard Time. And don't forget, this coming Wednesday, it's Buddy Guy's 90th birthday. He's going to be playing at the Blue Gate Theater in Shipshawana. And that's pretty much about all we got for the WVP Blues News. But coming up next, we're going to give you a couple cuts from Buddy Guy. In fact, we're going to do one that Eddie Floyd originally did called On a Saturday Night. Right here at your home for the blues at 88.1 WVPE, your NPR station.

0: All right. Right at your home for the blues, 88.1 WBPE. That is, well, he was, his name's Lonnie Brooks, but before he got to Chicago, he was called Guitar Junior.
1: That's right.
0: And we did The Crawl, which, you know, by the way, last week his son, Wayne Baker Brooks, was at the Firefighters Blues Festival, and he plays that song. He, you know, he plays stuff to keep his dad's memory alive.
1: Yeah, I have a lot of respect for that, you know, but that's one of the beautiful things about blues music is one generation is always passing it on to the next generation.
0: That's right.
1: You know, the current guys are always scouting out for young talent, bringing them up, taking them under their wing. And that's a very special feeling about music. That's something that I've always appreciated about the blues is, you know, you see little babies out there, and the next thing you know, that little baby grew up to be 21, 22 years old. They got axe in their hand. And
0: that's right.
1: And they're playing all that. And Wayne Baker Brooks, I have such respect for him, you know, keeping his father's legacy alive and yet forging his own path.
0: Right.
1: You know, he's not a cookie cutter. He's not a carbon copy of his father.
0: Mm-hmm.
1: But he learned, you know, at the feet of one of the masters. And you can tell when he plays, that show last week was just pure unadulterated joy.
0: Yeah,
1: that's all it was.
0: And then, of course, we got another brother, Ronnie Baker Brooks, out there playing.
1: Doing it, too. So his latest, Lonnie Brooks is going to live on.
0: Yeah, his latest release called Blues in My DNA. And you know it's
1: you know it's true.
0: Let's take care of a little business. Oh, I forgot to mention Buddy Guy. We played Buddy Guy doing the Eddie Floyd Soul Classic, Everything's Going to Be All Right, on a Saturday night. And you're talking about the Midway and get out there, Hurricanes and Blue Lunch. Plus, under the blues news, we gave you Carlos Santana with the Fabulous Thunderbirds, Kim Wilson, Jimmy Vaughn, and Booker T. Jones. And we did a cut called The Lightning. That's a great release, Claudia. Havana Moon. So anyway, coming up, we're going to do a cut by Mick Colassa, and I think you'll like this one. I can relate to it. It's called Blue to the Bone is his newest release, but he's got one called This Getting Old Sure Is. Sure is getting old. You know what I mean?
1: Indeed, amen, brother.
0: Yeah, we can both stand up to that one, right? Raise our hands. And
1: All right. I will testify to that.
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0: Well, I definitely want to thank you all for joining me today on the Blues Review. And Claudia, thank you so much for coming in here today. And, you know, you're welcome anytime here on the Blues Review. But
1: careful what you wish for.
0: Yeah, I hear you.
1: If you see me every Saturday and Sunday.
0: Yeah, it's like when Armita's here, sometimes it becomes the Armita O'Hara show.
1: That's what I'm saying, yeah. Right? It's a good thing you don't have both of us in here at the same time.
0: That's right. But anyway.
1: You just go get a snack and we'd handle it.
0: It was good to have you, and we'll see you tonight at the Midway. And boy, what a great time with Blue Lunch in the studio. They really sounded good, didn't they?
1: Can't wait. They sound great every time you hear them. And again, I can't thank you enough. you know, when I come home and I get to come back to my home studio here at WVPE and spend time with you, my brother, it just, it lifts my heart, it lifts my spirit, and gets my soul stirred. So I just want to tell you how much I appreciate it and appreciate all that you guys have done here. You know, I left WVPE 25 years ago, and I walked in today to this brand new studio, and I've seen how much, you know, the hard work that your entire staff, your development people, your sales people, you know, right, your general manager, Mr. Anthony Hunt over there, and you've got a great news team now. And it's just really joyful to see how this station has grown and how important you continue to remain to the Michiana community. So I do consider it a privilege every time that I can walk back in here and sit behind this microphone. So thank you so much. Yeah. I love it. And I love you madly, as you know.
0: Hey, you know I love you, too. And, you know, we definitely got to thank the station manager, Anthony Hunt. He was in here today helping get all this together.
1: Oh, yeah, he's down there on the ground finding stuff and taking film and video and engineering the band. And, you know, that's...
0: Yeah.
1: He's a real radio man, and that makes a big difference.
0: That's
1: It's one thing to be in management and to be one of those folks with the offices, but I can tell by meeting this gentleman that he is the real deal, and he appreciates every aspect of what his station and his staff is providing. So I'm just, you know, I'm just really grateful to be here. I appreciate it so much.
0: He does a great job here at WVPE. Hey, tomorrow... I'll be playing a little more Buddy Guy for his birthday, plus Danielle and Nicole celebrating a birthday. And also want to let you know that the Lemon Creek Winery Vintage Blues Bash is going on tomorrow, 12 to 7. It's going to start out with the Resurrection Blues Band, then Bobby Hunt and the Day Drinkers, and they'll close it out with the Q-Sonics. And it's always a good time with some peach wine, having a good time. You know, Anyway, thanks for loving the blues. Thanks for making a home for the blues. And see if how many can raise their hand to this one called This Getting Old. Sure is getting old. Right here at 88.1 WVPE, your NPR station.

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And O'Hart, thanks for loving the blues. Thanks for making it a home for the blues. And come on back tomorrow for another edition of the Blues Review right here at your home for the blues now for 42 years at 88.1 WBPE, your NPR station.

0: You're listening to NPR News. Celebrations broke out today in India. Celebrations broke out today in India after the country's education minister resigned. It was a major victory for India's so-called cockroach movement, which had spurred hundreds of thousands of Gen Zers to take to the streets and pose the most serious challenge in years to the Hindu nationalist BJP government. NPR's Omar Kandekar spoke to protesters and revelers in New Delhi.
1: It was a moment they were waiting for weeks. And as India's education minister Dharmendra Pradhan posted his resignation letter on X,

0: For Saturday, that's All Things Considered. From NPR News, I'm Debbie Elliott. We're back tomorrow. Hope you will join us. Until then, be well and have a great night.
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7: 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I'm Robin Hilton, bringing you concerts from the archives of the popular concert series. On the show, pop music from singer-songwriter Caroline Polachek. Flea, bassist for the Red Hot Chili Peppers, stretches out on jazz trumpet. 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
1: Live from NPR News in New York City, I'm Dwahli Saikautau. U.S. Central Command says it redirected commercial vessels trying to run the naval blockade against Iran. Tensions remain high in the region even after the U.S. said it ended its attacks for the first time in 2 weeks. NPR's Emily Feng reports countries in the Middle East are still preparing for an escalation in war.
2: Trump said this week he'd gotten reports Iran moved uranium refining centrifuges deep under a huge mountain called Pickaxe Mountain, and said the U.S. was likely to strike the mountain, quote, very heavily. In Iran, hardliners have been pushing for increased military action against the U.S. and its allies, while rhetoric from senior leaders calling for negotiation has been dampened. This week, the United Kingdom, Germany, and France withdrew their diplomats from Tehran as a precaution in case the war with Iran kicks up a notch. And across Israel, municipalities reopened public shelters, citing an increased risk of bombing from Iran in the coming days. Emily Fang, NPR News, Tel Aviv.
1: President Trump has signed an executive order that takes aim at the Smithsonian Institution, accusing it of advocating for, quote, social justice and the radical transformation of American society. NPR's Daniel Kurtzleben reports.
3: In the order, the president references an administration report focusing on the National Museum of American History. The report accuses that museum of overemphasizing troubling aspects of American history, like slavery and colonization, while underemphasizing or being too negative about the nation's founders. The order directs the Secretary of the Interior to install signs near the museum to correct, quote, inaccurate information and tell visitors that, quote, the museum exhibits should be renovated. Congress set up the institution to be independent. A board of regents oversees it, though government officials are on that board, including the Vice President, Supreme Court Chief Justice, and bipartisan members of Congress. Danielle Kurtzleben, NPR News.
1: India's education minister has resigned after weeks of student-led protest called the Cockroach Movement. Lakshmi Serafa member station KQED reports on a demonstration held yesterday at an Indian consulate in San Francisco.
4: Shame on Indian government!
5: The protest began with chants against Delhi police and the Indian government. After leaks of entrance examinations, the Cockroach Movement grew into a call for government accountability, bringing thousands of people to New Delhi. Ruchika Kumar Sain says proud SF aunt of cockroaches.
6: I can't believe the Chief Justice of India, the kind of people we have, that he's calling youngsters cockroaches, but I love the Gen Z. They owned it, they've gone with it, and they're having such a good time.
5: India's Education Minister Dharmendra Pradhan announced his resignation in a post on X. For NPR, I'm Lakshmi Sarah.
1: And this is NPR News from New York City.
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8: This is WVPE News. I'm Michael Gallenberger. A Goshen organization helping those facing food and financial insecurity says it needs more time to resume full operations. The window had hoped to fully reopen this coming Monday after a pause to try to stabilize its finances. While it's raised more than $130,000, the organization says it needs $300,000 to reopen sustainably. No new date was given for a full reopening. For now, the window says it continues offering its daily Meals on Wheels program and mail services, while its food pantry is open on Thursdays. First Light Mission is helping provide clothing and baby items, while the Salvation Army of Goshen is offering food pantry support and additional food distributions on Mondays, Tuesdays, and Fridays. Governor Gretchen Whitmer has endorsed in the hotly contested Democratic primary race for Michigan's open U.S. Senate seat by throwing her support behind Congresswoman Haley Stevens. We have more from Michigan Public Radio's Rick Pluta.
9: Whitmer has held back from weighing in until now, but has warned against the increasingly harsh rhetoric in the Senate primary, a must-win for Democrats this year. Whitmer cited Stevens' record in Congress and her work on the Obama administration's auto rescue task force.
10: She knows what Michigan families are going through, and that's how I know she will always put Michigan first.
9: Former health official Abdul El Sayed is a progressive favorite. An El Sayed spokesperson says, quote, "The corporate establishment has made their pick. Now Michigan voters will get to make theirs." I'm Rick Pluta.
8: Indiana students could soon use federal financial aid for short-term job training programs. The new Workforce Pell Program expands Pell Grants beyond traditional semester-long college courses to include eligible certificate programs. Although the program officially launched July 1st, implementation has been slow because colleges must meet strict federal accountability standards before programs can qualify. This is WVPE News.
0: It's Tiny Desk Radio from NPR Music. I'm Robin Hilton, your guest host for the next hour. We've got a trio of artists who were or are central to other bands. But here today on this week's show, we present them as solo acts. Think Natalie Merchant, who sang with 10,000 Maniacs, or the bassist Flea, performing outside his main gig in the Red Hot Chili Peppers. We're going to hear their Tiny Desk concerts later in the show. But first, let me take you back to the 2000s. It seemed at the time like every musician was moving to Brooklyn, including the members of a band called Chairlift. This was an electro-pop duo that Caroline Polachek and Aaron Finning originally formed in Boulder, Colorado. They toured with MGMT and The Killers, they made a few albums, and they had a song on an iPod Nano commercial.

0: so much.
1: That was Caroline Polachek at the Tiny Desk from 2023. We just heard I Believe. Before that, Sunset, and Caroline Polachek opened her set with Pretty Impossible. I produced that Caroline Polachek Tiny Desk, and Josh Rogerson recorded and mixed it. After the break, Flea, best known as the Red Hot Chili Peppers bassist, plays jazz for us. And later, singer-songwriter Natalie Merchant. 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
1: 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I'm Robin Hilton. More solo acts today. A little later, the singular voice behind the alternative rock band 10,000 Maniacs, Natalie Merchant, sings at the Tiny Desk. But right now, it's time for Flea.

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1: That's Flea at the Tiny Desk. We just heard A Plea. Before that, Morning Cry. Josh Newell recorded and mixed this concert, and he produced it with Kara Frame. After the break, Natalie Merchant revisits her catalog as a solo artist. 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
1: It's Tiny Desk Radio from NPR Music. I'm Robin Hilton. Today, we've been listening to artists who became solo acts. Caroline Polachek was in the electropop duo Chairlift. Flea only recently stepped out of the Red Hot Chili Peppers to make jazz. We've now arrived at our third and final act. Well, for anyone of a certain age, including myself, that song really takes me back. 10,000 Maniacs doing These Are Days. You could not escape this song in 1992. And the soulful voice behind it is Natalie Merchant.

0: 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Bound for Canaan.
1: That's Natalie Merchant from 2016 at the Tiny Desk. We just heard Weeping Pilgrim. Before that, Texas. And Motherland. Bob Boylan and Morgan Walker were the producers for this performance, and Josh Rogerson was the audio engineer. Tiny Desk Radio is produced by Walter Ray Watson, Noah Caldwell, and Danica Panetta. Neil Tewalt is the technical director. Our series editor is Lars Gottrich. Saraya Mohammed is our executive producer. Sonali Mehta is the executive director of NPR Music. And our theme was composed by Kaylin Ellis. Thanks so much for listening to Tiny Desk Radio from NPR Music. I'm Robin Hilton. 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
7: 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I'm Carl Smith, really happy that you're with me. J-Cubed is your spot for the latest in urban and smooth jazz. I'm bringing you artists. Some have their roots in the mainstream traditions of jazz, but they are all bringing a modern take. Cool, smooth, and hot. That's my tagline on the show. That's how I get the J-Cubed, jazz to the third power. I know I'm breaking the laws of mathematical notation. That was my original thinking when I wanted to describe the show. There are so many forms of jazz, mainstream, bop, post-bop, and with any art form that has a long tradition, there's always going to be criticism if you're not in one of those clearly defined boxes. The line is going to be something like, are you honoring history or not? Are you honoring the traditions? Some purists criticize Miles Davis for embracing electronics. And if Miles were alive today, there would probably be somebody who wanted him to play bebop. There are some musicians who feel the term jazz carries so much historical baggage that maybe we shouldn't even use that term at all when we're describing the music, that it's all Black American music. And I'm a maybe on some of that and yes on some of that, but I do come down firmly on the side that jazz is a part of the stream of music created by Black Americans. Just stating the obvious, what I really want to talk about that may not be so obvious is how musicians feel about the music they play. Most of the musicians featured on J-Cubed have studied jazz formally or informally. Many spent years in college or university. They might name Miles or Dexter Gordon, John Coltrane, others as influences, yet they have no conflict playing urban jazz. And that's because for them, it's not a conflict. It's simply what they want to play. I'm a fade back to when I was in college studying jazz. Some of us still wanted to jam out to Grover Washington Jr. or rock out to an instrumental version of a pop tune. If you think Grant Green, Ramsey Lewis, Jimmy Smith, they were doing a bit of that themselves. And so when you hear tracks on J-Cube blending R&B, soul, gospel, and funk, I hope you're digging it as much as I do. It's what the musicians want to do. So let's kick this thing off with a blend of jazz and funk and soul with Byron Miller. I have his take on the late, great Al Jarreau's Secrets of Love. It's got just the right amount of cool, smooth, and hot to lead us off. 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

You just heard The Night Before from Eric Griggs, and before that, Never Go Away from D. Lucas. I have a new one from Frank McComb, Love Natural. Some of you might know Frank mostly as a vocalist, but his piano work is outstanding. I also have Kevin Hall with his cut Move, and I am closing out the first half of the set with Your Eyes by Candlelight from Steve Lowry. 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
0: Thank you for coming back with me. I'm Carl Smith, and you are listening to J-Cubed, Jazz to the Third Power, cool, smooth, and hot. You're on your NPR station, 88.1 WVPE. If you were here for the lead of the show, I spoke a good bit about my view of instrumental R&B, soul, and jazz, urban jazz, a bit of how musicians play pretty much what they want, when they want. Their background might be broad, could be classical, jazz, the arts, what they play, mainstream jazz, bop, classic, urban, funk, all depends on their own sensibilities at any given time. My preference is all of the above. J-Cubed is the cool, smooth, and hot of it. Let's take award-winning saxophonist Eric Darius. I have his latest, Maputo Nights. The song is a blend of styles by one of the up-and-comers in the smooth jazz space. He was raised in Tampa by Haitian and Jamaican parents, and you can feel that vibe on his cut. He recorded his debut album when he was 17 years old, and he's been churning them out since. 5 number one hits, 17 top 10 singles. He has shared the stage with legends like Prince and Santana. Offstage, Darius inspires through On a Mission in the School.

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You just heard Heading Out from Pieces of a Dream, and before that, Taste of the Town from Spontaneous Groove and Combustion. I'm winding down with the J-Cube Lounge. I'm going to call it Set J3. It has the vibe. Starfire from Ryan Montano. Easy Love from Stanley Jordan. And closing out the show, A Pleasant Surprise from Judah Seeley. 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

0: Hello, and welcome to another edition of The Cool Jazz Countdown. I'm Marcellus Shepard, the bass man.
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1: Well, in the words of the wise prophetess, vocalist, poet, and songwriter Lauryn Noel Hill, everything is everything, sir. Another week of great sounds on tap here, featuring enough movement to welcome three new entries into our top 10 this week, bass.
0: Yes, well, one of the greatest vocalists of our times, Catherine Russell, is back with a new release, her first live release of her career. Then Steve Oliver is bringing his saxophone to the table and connecting with one of the top guitarists of smooth with his latest single. And then one of the baddest young ladies to have a saxophone in hand, Lakeisha Benjamin, is doing something really nice on her latest album. We'll hop into that. We have some movement going on in the top five. Is it enough to dethrone Arturo Sandoval? Is he going for another one at the top? We'll see in a bit. Let's go ahead and count them down from 10 to 1 for the week ending July 24th of 2026. Well, we kick things off this week with new music from vocalists, producer and guitarist Steve Oliver, mostly known for his international guitar synth work. He once again has laid out a stellar album with his trademark blend of world and pop music intertwined with